0: Valley.
1: With SRN News, I'm Keith Peters in Washington. The House passes a resolution to end the war with Iran. Correspondent Bernie Bennett has the story.
2: House lawmakers on Wednesday passed legislation designed to force President Trump to end the Iran war, marking a victory for Democrats and the constitutional purists who say the conflict is illegal without explicit congressional approval. The tally was 215 to 208, with four Republicans, Congressman Thomas Massie of Kentucky, Brian Fitzpatrick of Pennsylvania, Tom Barrett of Michigan, and Warren Davidson of Ohio, joining every Democrat in supporting the measure. Democrats in the House and Senate have yet to get behind a bicameral measure that could be sent to Mr. Trump's desk. Bernie Bennett in Washington.
1: On Wall Street, the Dow down by 620 points, the NASDAQ dropped 239, the S&P 500 lower by 56, oil near $96 a barrel. This is SRN News.
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1: With SRN News, I'm Keith Peters in Washington. The Republican-led Senate is moving forward with legislation to fund immigration enforcement agencies after forcing the White House to drop its settlement fund for political allies and stripping a separate proposal for the White House security from the bill. The Senate voted 53-46 on Wednesday to begin debate on the roughly $70 billion bill to fund U.S. Immigration and Customs Enforcement and the Border Patrol. A new Gallup poll finds support for same-sex marriage and relationships in the U.S. has stopped rising after two decades. About two-thirds of U.S. adults believe same-sex marriage should be legal, according to the poll, down slightly from 71% in 2022 and 2023. On Wall Street, the Dow down by 620 points. More details at srnnews.com.
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5: With SRN News, I'm Keith Peters in Washington. President Trump says he remains optimistic about reaching a ceasefire deal with Iran.
6: The negotiation itself has gone very well, actually. Very well.
7: Mr. President.
6: It could happen. I mean, if it happens, and it might not happen, you know, who knows? But if it happens, it could happen like over the weekend.
8: How do you find ceasefire?
6: Pretty much the way it is. It's a different part of the world. You know, I'd say in that part of the world, ceasefire is when you're shooting in a more moderate manner.
5: Mr. Trump spoke before a successful House vote on an Iran war powers resolution that would demand President Trump end the Iran war. Four Republicans joined with all Democrats to pass the legislation. On Wall Street, the Dow down by 620 points, the NASDAQ dropped 239. This is SRN News.
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1: With SRN News, I'm Keith Peters in Washington. The House, for the first time, has approved a war powers resolution that would halt the U.S. military action against Iran. Wednesday's action defied President Trump as a handful of Republicans joined with Democrats to end the three-month-long war. The Republican-led Senate is moving forward with legislation to fund immigration enforcement agencies after forcing the White House to drop its settlement fund for political allies and stripping a separate proposal for White House security from the bill. The Senate voted 53-46 on Wednesday to begin debate on the roughly $70 billion bill to fund U.S. Immigration and Customs Enforcement and the Border Patrol. On Wall Street, the Dow down by 620 points, the NASDAQ dropped 239. More details at srnnews.com.
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0: Ivalu.
1: Oh, it is okay, Ivalu. Yeah. Not a close. I got it. I nailed it. All right, Ivalu, what's up?
0: I want to know if service contracts for car repair through my dealership is a good or bad investment for my car.
1: Really bad. Horrible.
0: So I should just plan on spending the money for the repairs for the next few years?
1: Yep. You want to hear the numbers? 12% of what you pay covers the repairs. 50% covers the marketing and the commissions paid to the salesman that sold it to you. And the rest is profit. 12%. So if you pay, $10,000, $1,200 worth of repairs is what it covers on average. These things are unbelievably profitable, and the guys love to sell them because they make almost as much selling that stupid extended warranty as they do the entire car.
0: Okay, they're telling me a 7-year bumper to bumper will cost me $2,759.
1: Yeah, well, there's already a warranty on there that's bumper to bumper. They're extending it to 7.
0: No, the warranty is expired.
1: Okay. And how expensive car is this?
0: I purchased it in March of 2025.
1: Mm-hmm.
0: It's a 2023 Buick Encore.
1: Yeah.
0: And I paid $22,000 cash for it.
1: Okay. The vast amount of that $2,000 is not going to come out in repairs on average. So if you were going to start an extended warranty company, you would figure out the probability of the car breaking, and you would set aside that amount of money on out of 1,000 Buick Enclaves. How much is it going to cost me to cover it for 7 years? And you're going to figure out it cost me $500 to cover it for 7 years on average across 5,000 of them. Okay? And then you would figure out I got to pay the commissions and I got to have a profit. And that's how you run an insurance company. If you want to win with money in 2026, you can't keep living normal. 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
5: With SRN News, I'm Keith Peters in Washington. Attitudes towards same-sex marriage and transgender issues are shifting, according to a new poll.
6: A new Gallup poll finds support for same-sex marriage and relationships in the U.S. stopped rising after 2 decades. According to the poll, about 2/3 of U.S. adults believe same-sex marriage should be legal. That's down slightly from 71% in 2022 and 23. Most of the change is driven by Republicans. The views of Democrats and independents have remained mostly stable. A 2015 Supreme Court decision led to nationwide recognition of same-sex marriage. Conservative lawmakers in some states have called for that ruling to be overturned. The poll also found a shift in views on transgender issues. I'm Julie Walker.
5: On Wall Street, the Dow down by 620 points. The Nasdaq dropped 239. This is SRN News.
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1: With SRN News, I'm Jason Walker. House has approved a war powers resolution that would halt the U.S. military action against Iran. As a handful of Republicans join the Democrats in the vote, roll call Wednesday, 215-208, but the next step, well, that's uncertain. Trump administration placing sanctions on Iran's largest digital asset exchange, Novatex. Officials say Novatex processed some 50% of Iran's digital asset income last year and supports sanctions evasion. The move is part of an ongoing pressure to make Iran to get into the deal and that into the war. And the Senate is moving forward with legislation to fund immigration enforcement agencies. That vote Wednesday was 53-46. This is SRN News.
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0: Our scripture of the day, John 13:35, by this everyone will know that you are my disciples, if you love one another. Thomas Sowell said, some of the biggest cases of mistaken identity are among intellectuals who have trouble remembering that they are not God.
1: Oh, boy.
0: Whoa. David is in Denver. Hey, David, what's up?
2: Not much, Dave. How are you?
0: Better than I deserve. How can we help?
2: Yeah, I'm on baby step 6. I'm paying off my home. I have no debt at the moment. And I've been in the corners of the YouTube finance world, and I found a video about bi-weekly mortgage payments and signing up for that program. So I'm currently owe $420,000 on a 5.98 30-year fixed loan, and I'm 2 years in, and I was wondering, do you recommend that I sign up for the bi-weekly mortgage payments?
0: I would not pay a fee for it. Is there a fee associated with it?
2: Yes, sir. To enroll, Rocket Mortgage does require a single upfront mortgage payment, which for me is $3,500. So I would have
0: that they hold as a fee. They take that as a fee.
1: Wow.
2: No, I do. I guess not a fee. I think it goes towards a principal, sir.
0: Is your mortgage with Rocket?
2: Yes, sir.
0: Okay. Are they charging any fee for the service of the biweekly? An actual fee?
2: I don't believe so, sir. I believe they just asked me to make a one-time mortgage payment to enroll, and then I am enrolled from then on.
0: Okay, that's possible. I'm not real trusting of Rocket.
2: Ah.
0: Because Rocket has a lot of shysters going on in there, so be careful. But let's walk through it. Here's why I'm asking that question, all right? So basically, a biweekly mortgage is half a payment as

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8: Outlining. So we've got crude oil down, yes, but only a little bit less than 1%, and that's after 3 days of gains where people were pricing in more Middle East risk. I think bigger picture, you know, what we are seeing is more tankers coming out of the Strait of Hormuz, which is some good news. And of course, Donald Trump is promising us that we're getting closer to some kind of end agreement. But the market is a little bit skeptical about that, a little bit worried about that, given the increases in hostilities that we've seen around the region in recent days. And so actually, more salient narratives have taken the mantle more than what's happening with the Israel-Lebanon agreement today, particularly on the tech side, where those Broadcom results have really been quite bruising for the Asian markets.
9: Yeah, absolutely. And so to that story around the AI trade, I mean, how much of a disappointment was the outlook from Broadcom? Because some of their numbers were very strong, others were more disappointing.
8: That's right, Caroline, and I think it speaks to, you know, the expectation that's built into the market. It fell more than 10% in after hours trading and dragged down peers as well. I mean, I think that you could look at it one of two ways. Either, oh, this is like a huge reaction. Maybe that's the start of the end. But I think more likely it's a good moment to have a little bit of a correction. The S&P had been on this 9-day winning streak that ended yesterday, and it's time for a little bit of a pause, you know, the pause, the refreshes, bro, the froth off the market, those kinds of things, and maybe some more differentiation between the different technology companies. Not everybody is going to be a winner out of this entire expansion scenario. There will be companies that are better placed and better performing, and companies that aren't going to, you know, fare quite so well. So a little bit of a jolt, and it did create some selling. I think that, you know, the Korean index is the one that we watch as the bellwether for Asia. It fell quite hard at the open. It made something of a recovery as well. And I think that that's the idea that, you know, people are recalibrating a little bit their expectations based on what Broadcom said. But it's not the end of the story as far as the market is concerned just yet.
10: Let's talk a bit about what's happening in Japan as well. We're watching the yen still close to that 160 level, and our reporting telling us the Bank of Japan's considering a rate hike this month.
8: I would be astonished if they weren't, but I think that, you know, considering a rate hike this month and more this year is the wording in the story, and the idea being, you know, that probably the suggestion is, unless something you know, quite dramatic happens between now and then, that they will go ahead and raise interest rates. And about time too. You know, they've been signaling that they want to carry on hiking for quite some time. The market had been a little bit worried that they were losing control of inflation. The back end of the yield curve, rates had been pushing up extremely rapidly until there was a little bit more confidence that they would raise interest rates. Of course, if you push up those short-term interest rates, it should help to bring inflation expectations under control, and so moderate the far end of the yield curve. And so that's what we've seen, but it's also important for them to get on and do it, to give the currency a little bit more support, because it has been under pressure. They've been doing the intervention on the government side to keep it around that 160 level. But if the

0: BOJ were to raise interest rates and signal more hikes were coming, that may do a little bit more to stabilize the FX market and get that monkey off its back.
1: Okay, Paul, great to talk to you. Thanks very much for your time this morning. Our executive editor for Asia Markets, Paul Dobson, there talking us through some of those moves on markets as we're looking at yields rising in Japan this morning. That 30-year yield, or the 10-year yield rather, up 3 basis points this morning in trading. 2.66% is where the 10-year JGB yield is today. Coming up next, we'll have more on the markets, but also we'll be talking about the latest developments in the Middle East, that announcement of this Israel-Lebanon ceasefire, although with conditions attached, as we've been hearing in the latest statement from the Israeli Defence Minister. That's all to come next. This is Bloomberg.
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5: With SRN News, I'm Jason Walker. At a Senate Foreign Relations Committee hearing Wednesday, Nevada Democrat Senator Jackie Rosen accused Secretary of State Marco Rubio of shirking his responsibilities, but he set her straight quickly.
6: Mr. Secretary, Congress represents the American people. We have the power to confirm who represents America abroad. We confirmed you to be our Secretary of State. We confirmed you to be in the negotiations that are happening. And it's just unthinkable to me that you are missing high-stakes negotiations or that you're not involved. It's sad.
7: Senator Rosen, time's up. Secretary Rubio,
8: you're 100% inaccurate and 100% wrong. Here's why. Number one, the Vice President of the United States was there, and he wasn't confirmed by us, and he was elected by the American people. Okay, he is the second in line of the presidency of the United States. He was president.
5: And this is SRN News.
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0: welcome to the Tuesday. It's the Taco Tuesday edition of the Best Stocks Now show with professional money manager Bill Gunderson, and I'm here with Barry Kite, our chartered financial analyst. We have a decent start to the market today. I'm seeing a lot of green on the screen. The futures were way down last night. I was afraid to get out of bed this morning, but I'm glad I did. The Dow is up 102 right now to 51,180. The NASDAQ is up 15 to 27,102. It continues to shrug off this geopolitical concern. Russell 2000 up 12 points today to 29.18. It's actually having a pretty good year, the Russell 2000 small cap index. S&P, however, is down. It's down 10. It's the one stinker in the bunch this morning. It's at 7,590. Gold is having a good day. It's up 37.50 to 45.43. Bitcoin continues to get taken to the woodshed. You know what? It couldn't happen to a better asset class. Bitcoin is down 2,898, and it's clear down to 68,583. No thanks. And all-important oil this morning. Oil is actually down just a little bit. I thought it was up last night and yesterday, but today oil, and that's helping the market, obviously, is down. Light sweet crude is down 0.25% to 91.94. So welcome to today's Best Stocks Now show with professional money manager Bill Gunderson. 26 years, maybe it's 27, I lose count, in the saddle, behind the curtain, behind the microphone, and in front of the trading desk, running the trading desk here. We are off to a good start with our portfolios. We have another very big winner in the market today from the chip sector, which we'll talk about here in a moment. And, of course, yesterday, oh, my gosh, yesterday was a huge day. The market was only up 42 basis points, but we had ARM. Have you seen what's happening to the ARM?
1: Oh,
0: ARM. Oh my gosh!
1: You just had that new. You had the new article ARM come out. I think it was yesterday. So
0: well, ARM's up another.
1: You guys are cranking them
0: up. It was up. Yes, 15.4% yesterday was ARM, and Dell was up another 11% yesterday, and Nebius was up 14.5%. Celestica was up 10.4%. CoreWeave was up 14%. That was all yesterday. Today, it is Marvell Technology, which we'll get to here in a bit. I've talked about this one many times. I've said many times that you can buy the semiconductor mutual fund, you can buy the semiconductor ETF, but why not buy just the six or seven best stocks in the semiconductor sector? And I've included Marvell in that circle because of Marvell's chips for fiber optics, which are being used in data centers. Marvell is a huge winner today with a gain of 20.6% after some news, which we'll get to here in a bit. And it is driving our portfolios here to some nice gains once again here this morning. Okay, well, let's see. Where do we begin today? Oil spiked yesterday in... I don't know. There were some comments last night about Trump saying, "I'm glad we're not making a deal with Iran." Something to that impact. Did you get any more detail on that last night? I just happened to see that late at night last night, and I go, "Uh-oh, I'm staying in bed tomorrow." But
1: yeah,
0: it turned out okay.
1: Yeah, I mean, it's just interesting how resilient the market has been with all, you know, with what's going on around the globe. I guess the market thinks at some point, right, as we've said, at some point it's going to get worked out. It's in the you know, world's, you know, best economic interest to get it sorted out, and likely sooner than later. And you know, we've learned from COVID too that that supply chains are fairly resilient. Once they figure out what they have to do, right? Ships get rerouted, cargo gets rerouted around the globe. Some producers continue, like us, for example, begin to export more petroleum, and so it's just the size of the moves in some of these AI or AI adjacent names has just been probably the most amazing.
0: Incredible.
1: To me,
0: right? It's been incredible.
1: Dell on the tip of our tongues now.
0: Wow.
1: Which is, we've came a long way.
0: Yes, Dell from its day back. And you know what? Today it's Hewlett Packard that is rocking and rolling. Not Hewlett Packard, the printer maker, but the spinoff when they divided into Hewlett Packard Enterprises, which is more of the service company. It was up like 25% or something last night. Now, on Seeking Alpha, when I first got on Seeking Alpha, I remember Andrew left. He was very rarely right, but he was a big short seller. It was Citron Research. And he was constantly publishing negative articles on companies on Seeking Alpha. And I noticed that they changed a lot of their rules along the way because of him, because of his company, Citron Research, and the short reports. He was a major short seller. Yesterday, I think it was in New York, they found him guilty of securities fraud. That comes from the Justice Department. The verdict represents a notable case involving the short-selling community. I'm not a fan of the short-selling community. Not at all. And most of them, with the S&P going from 660 back in 2009 to 7,600 today, short sellers have not been right. They've been left. And Andrew left was definitely left. They've been on the wrong side of the street. And most of them have been absolutely crushed. Remember the crushing blow that GameStop dealt to the short sellers?
1: Yeah, and we got to remember, when you're short a stock, essentially you have a chance for unlimited loss.
0: Unlimited.
1: The stock could essentially go to infinity. There's no ceiling on a stock price. But I mean, it literally made folks, whole entire funds insolvent. And by the way, I think we can all agree that GameStop's not a great stock, not a great company.
0: Horrible stock.
1: But it's still, even though short sellers bet against it and were probably right in doing so, right? The other side of the equation, supply and demand, demand for the stock picked up and literally, literally ruined entire careers and firms and probably bank accounts.
0: Yes, and it put Reddit on the map. And I can't remember, Google Doll or whatever his name was, something Bunny or Doll Bolivia or Brazil.
1: It's a good documentary. Anybody can find and watch it. I can't remember.
0: Watch that.
1: It's not bad. I think it's on Netflix is the last time.
0: Well, who's the short-selling crusher today? Guess who? NVIDIA CEO Jensen Huang said Marvell Technology could become the next semiconductor company to reach a $1 trillion market valuation. And there was a lot of short interest building up in Marvell, and they're getting crushed today. And by the way, this decision against Andrew Left, this is going to be a landmark decision for the short-selling community, who for years and years have published reports and allegations concerning the conduct and management of public companies in the United States and overseas, and profiting from their hit pieces. Sometimes the hit pieces had the information right. Sometimes it was innuendo. Whatever it would rock the stock for several days, and the short sellers would have had their position prior to it, and as soon as the stock started to tank, they would take their profits and run, while the other side would be wiped out. And then, of course, cuts both ways. You get a little bit of news on a stock like Jensen Huang delivers to Marvell today, that is sending the short sellers fleeing like cockroaches when the lights come on. And Jensen Huang touting Marvell Technology, one of our largest holdings here at Gunderson Capital Management. We saw the potential in Marvell way before Jensen Huang. I'm sure he did too, but he made his comments yesterday. And last time I looked, the stock is up over 20% so far today. Jensen Huang also said that his company, NVIDIA, has secured enough supply to meet robust growth for both CPUs and GPUs amid the ongoing AI boom. And I would imagine that, you know, NVIDIA is probably first in line in the supply chain. Barry, they go to the front of the line, right?
1: Yeah.
0: When the supply, when these companies need supply, when they've got the limited supply and all these buyers to, you know, to sell to, when NVIDIA puts in an order, they're going to get that order filled. And Jensen Huang said, we're in good shape going forward. We'll be right back.

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1: Hello, this is Barry Kite with Gunderson Capital. 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

0: And welcome back here to the second quarter of today's Best Stocks Now show, where the market continues to shrug off Strait of Hormuz news and instead focuses on earnings. I see market commentary every single day about this and about that and about this, and they fail to mention the elephant in the room, the big E. And the big E is earnings. I have never seen an earnings explosion like I've witnessed here in the past, maybe a year, but really since 2009, like I've seen during my entire career in the industry. At some point in time, yes, the earnings for the S&P will top out. They'll peak, and the market will probably peak way before that. And then the earnings estimates will start to be ratcheted lower as they sense a recession blowing in the wind, said Bob Dylan. But we're not seeing any signs of that. And where will the wind start blowing first, Barry, as we always on recession watch for the last 18 years we've been on recession watch?
1: Yeah, I think it's going to be in, I mean, we've got to watch, in my opinion, the 10-year, right? If it starts getting, close
0: it's
1: to
0: 4.44 today.
1: Yeah, we start getting to a 5 number. That's not a good sign. And also, it takes money sometimes away from the market because people are like, hey, I'm going to go get this 5% return over here. And then, of course, in the jobs. And we haven't seen, we just haven't seen whether it's, hearing about AI taking jobs from people or what have you. And we just haven't seen it. You're still hovering around a $210,000, $215,000 per weekly jobless claim number, and that's just you got to be by about 300 to start having some pain out there.
0: Yep. So we watch that every week. GE Vernova loses bid to exit the Vineyard Wind project, and of course, wind. It's talking about blowing in the wind. Wind has not been able to keep up at all with the new demand for all of this GPU power at these data centers. A Massachusetts judge has declined to lift an order that forced GE Vernova. They want out. They just want out. But they say, no, you got to continue work on the Vineyard Wind project off the New England coast. I don't know if that was the one that the lobster fishermen were all up in arms about. I will say this. I mean, you start drilling holes in the ocean bottom, that's a very delicate ecosystem, whether you're drilling oil wells or whether you're drilling, you got to drill a pretty deep hole to put in a big windmill, and you do that in massive areas, and that's going to hurt your fishing big time. Now, you can also argue, well, it creates structure. The rigs off of Louisiana and Texas known for attracting fish.
1: Catch some big grouper and some big amberjacks, so we call them slabs. Yeah,
0: but shellfish are way more delicate. I don't know how the lobsters will do. Although lobsters like cover too. Look, any fish, any crustacean, they worry about two things: eating and being eaten. One or the other, okay? They're a predator, and they're the prey of a predator. So if you keep that in mind when you go fishing, and the stock market is much the same, right? Companies are afraid of being eaten, or they're eating others alive. You want to own the ones that are eating others alive. You want to own the major predators. There's been some big ones over the years. Amazon's been a major predator. DoorDash, Uber. I mean, the list goes on and on and on. Crude oil spiked yesterday, fallen back today. I don't know what that means. There's a lot happening behind closed doors in the negotiations with Iran. I don't really know where that all stands. It's all I can do is look at the market. Oil prices down today and the market doing okay. Well, Cleveland. We're headed to Cleveland soon, sooner rather than later. We have not decided where our next trip is. It's between Cleveland, Detroit, Pittsburgh. Kind of narrowed down to those three. Maybe Denver. We'll see. We've got to work around the World Cup. for one thing. Monetary policy, Cleveland Federal Reserve Bank President Beth Hammack says we need to raise interest rates. Ouch. To keep inflation down around that 2% area. So, yeah, you know, they're always talking. They're always giving speeches here and there. And Cleveland is one of the cities. What do you have to have a Fed governor? I know Cleveland has one, San Francisco. You have to have a federal bank, don't
1: you? Yeah, they got a federal, like a Federal Reserve Bank is in that location. Yeah, exactly. And then then there's also, you know, some of them switch, they have this rotation, some switch off on the FOMC committee that's doing the interest rates. And so it's a as with most government deals, there's some procedural methods to how they have all that set up.
0: Yes, and suffice it to say, we don't have a Federal Reserve Bank in Charleston, South Carolina.
1: We do not. No.
0: We just got a guy in the corner that
1: Atlanta.
0: Does loans. Yeah, Atlanta has one.
1: Atlanta and Richmond, I guess.
0: Richmond Fed.
1: Closest to us. Right.
0: Here's an interesting study by Wells Fargo, and once again, they leave the E out. Wells Fargo says that investors who react emotionally, well, that begins with E, but so does earnings, which they don't mention, during periods of market volatility, risk missing some of the stock market's strongest rebounds, which we are now witnessing, another strong rebound. And they point to recent recoveries after major economic and geopolitical shocks, including COVID-19, the tariff announcements, the Iran conflict, and we nailed all three of those, but it wasn't because the emotion involved, it was because of earnings. Now, having said that, you can have a big shock to the market, and if the earnings are not there, which they're not mentioning here, it wouldn't create a major buying opportunity. And, you know, all of these shocks that they've mentioned had another thing involved with them that they're not mentioning. They're just going through the emotional gymnastics of all of this. We saw the earnings underneath the surface of the market, and that's what drove me more than the emotion. And you have to be counterintuitive. You kind of have to cut against the emotion when everybody is fearful. Yes, it's good to be greedy when others are fearful, but you have to have the numbers to back up that greed. Wouldn't you agree there, Barry? I mean, you have to have the numbers, and that's what drove us here to make this giant call we made a couple months ago.
1: Yeah, and the numbers are, I mean, that's where you've got some of these companies. I mean, go back to the numbers for Dell on Friday, right? I mean, you see the numbers there in terms of earnings, and you know, essentially repriced the entire stock up 30% to 40%, right?
0: Yes, and we've learned, and I want to talk a little bit more about this. Markets are forward looking. Markets are forward looking, but what are they looking forward to? Not better sentiment. No, they're looking forward to future earnings that are out there. More. I want to talk just a little bit more about that when we come back. This is Bill Gunderson's The Best Stocks Now Show.
2: With SRN News, I'm Jason Walker. The 9/11 Memorial and Museum launching a $75 million fundraising campaign. The nonprofit wants to educate the millions of young Americans who simply don't remember the attacks. SpaceX plans to raise $75 billion when it goes public this month, setting the stage for the largest ever stock market debut, and very well could make Elon Musk the world's first trillionaire. Republicans have won a partisan redistricting battle for Congress. The GOP could gain about 10 House seats in the midterms if the new voting districts perform as intended. Authorities say a man held 10 people hostage in a California office building before the FBI shot and killed him. Standoff lasted more than 15 hours. This is SRN News.
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0: Welcome back here to the second half of today's Best Stocks Now show. And that's something in the air is the Best Stocks Now show, whether it be through the podcast or through one of the 12 markets we're in. I can't say anything yet. It's still not official, but it's getting very close to being official. We're going to be in a new market, Barry, real soon. But, hey, you know, I'm up here working deals, making contacts, and a big payoff so far. We'll see when we can announce it. Maybe by tomorrow we may have some ink on the contract. We shall see. Okay, now I just want to go back to this. This comes from Wells Fargo, who's had an interesting history themselves. With, you know, opening up the fake accounts and forging documents and all this kind of stuff. I'm sure that's all behind them, but it didn't help their, it tarnished their reputation. I think it even caused Warren Buffett to sell his stake in Wells Fargo during that period of time. But they point back to 2009, which I do also. Why was 2009 a pivotal year in the market? Because it ended the global financial crisis. Henry Paulson, who's the senator from San Francisco, Nancy Pelosi. She's actually not a senator. What is she, a congresswoman or a senator? I can't remember. It's been so long since I've been there. I remember Feinstein.
1: She was Congress. She was Speaker of the House at one point.
0: Yes, right? And she ripped up Trump's speech, you know, on national TV and... Quite a character. But those were some days with Henry Paulson and begging for the TARP funds and Bernanke and all of that. Well, it came to an end, and earnings started to increase around early 2009. And by March of 2009, the market had bottomed, and I wrote in my newsletter, I got to go back and probably frame that one, saying a new bull market has been born. Well, guess what? This bull market is now, from 2009 to today, is 17 years. That's the longest bull market since I've been in the industry, for sure. And the market is up 976% from that trough. And what has driven it? It's simple. Earnings, earnings, earnings. What chart do I put in the newsletter every single Saturday or Friday?
1: Yeah, Market Outlook.
0: The chart of earnings since 2007. Number one. Number two, what do I always begin my workshops with? Is the chart, that same chart on a big screen for all in the room to see. A graphic example of why the market has gone from 660 S&P 500 to today's well over 7,000, 7,400, because earnings have gone up about in lockstep with the market, which then goes back to the saying or the truism in the market that stocks follow earnings unless the multiples get too high, and the indexes follow earnings. You don't have to look any further than the correlation between this, the appreciation of the S&P 500 since 2009 to where it is today. And they fail to mention that in this Wells Fargo article, but they do mention how much the market has risen from COVID. Which was my next call after 2009. I waited 11 years because we didn't really need to make one in between there. Since COVID, the market's up 235%. When we said to go all in March, during the worst, I mean, people were dying. There were trucks full of dead bodies in New York City and refrigerated trucks. The Mercy ship was headed up here as a hospital. It was glum. It was bleak. But the market had already priced it in by March of 2020, and the market's up 235% since then. Now, then the next call we made was during the Fed downturn. The market's up 108%. Since the Federal Reserve's 2022 inflation-driven tightening cycle came to an end. So they point to the fact that most investors, and why do they act? It's really simple. Why do they act through emotion? Because they don't do the work underneath to find out what the earnings are like. And I comment every week in my newsletter, if you know what the earnings are like, the underlying story, the underbelly of the market, you're not going to be caught by the whims of the emotions of the market, which change on a daily basis and you know, vacillate back and forth to where it gets so bad the lemmings are all running off and jumping into the water or the cliff. Knowing the earnings and the fundamentals underneath the market, the two main fundamentals are the earnings picture, the direction of those earnings, and in particular future earnings, and the valuation, the PE, forward PE ratios, which got as favorable as I've seen in a long time. I can't remember the last time things looked as favorable as they did on April 6th of this year. And they don't look as good today, but they still look favorable, I would say.
1: Well, you mentioned where the multiple was yesterday, right? When we had, you said
0: 21.4, I think.
1: Right, yeah.
0: It's been as high as 23 lately. Now, the 10-year average is 19.9. We're above the 10-year average, but we're also witnessing earnings growth like we've never seen before. This latest quarter came in at 28.6%. When you get that kind of growth, multiples are going to expand. The only thing tamping down the multiple from going higher right now probably is interest rates at 4.44. If we could get back to 4 or under 4, maybe 3.95 somewhere in there, you will see multiple expansion. In the meantime, today, someone points out that the Marvell options chain is getting crushed today. You remember when Jensen Huang crushed the quantum stocks?
1: Right, yeah.
0: That was to the downside.
1: Side, yep.
0: But today, it's his positive news that is crushing. The stock is flying to the upside, and the short sellers, they're having a bad day. Their hero, Andrew Leff, is probably going to prison for fraud, stock fraud. The short sellers are getting crushed by his comments on Marvell Technology, saying that it could become the next trillion-dollar company, that is just destroying. And look, how much are options leveraged? Options are leveraged big time. If you don't believe it, watch how your options start to fade and disintegrate in the last week or so, right? Maybe you got an April 15th call a date, then the options expire. The leverage is incredible. The stock, if the stock goes down 2 or 3%, your option will go down 20 or 30%. It goes both ways. But what's the percentage of people that their options expire worthless? It's pretty high, options by so the one that are making the money are the people that are selling those options for the most part. And people ask us all the time, Barry, guys do options? No, you know what? I don't need to do options. I do well enough with the individual stocks. I just don't want that kind of leverage.
1: In writing calls against, you know, as an income source, the problem there is you're capping your capital gains. I mean, you know, if you could have certainly sold.
0: Look at these stocks that we've hit recently.
1: Yeah, I mean, you could have sold a call on Marvell,
0: Adele,
1: and taken some income, premium income, for selling the option, but you're going to miss
0: pittance.
1: What, 20% today up Marvell?
0: Yes. So I'm not a fan at all, unless you got a big stock that just goes nowhere and you have a big capital gain in it. That's the only time I can really see where selling calls against that. But still,
1: you got a chance
0: news,
1: of getting called away and generating
0: and
1: that,
0: having
1: and realizing
0: to pay the capital,
1: that capital
0: gains.
1: Gain. Yeah, so it's
0: an options
1: just
0: guy.
1: I think the key is there with options. Number one, you've got to pay attention all the time, and number two, be careful. Right.
0: Most option players have one thing in common: they have a little bit of money that they're playing with, and they're trying to parlay it into a big amount of money. I would say the average person that is in the options and playing options, they have $5,000 or left to mess around with. And before long, they'll have $2,000 or left less to mess around with. Then they'll have 1,000, and then they'll say, you know what, options are too dangerous, too volatile for me, when they have no money left in their account. Broadcom is surging after unveiling Broadband Edge AI portfolio products. I picked up a little bit more of one stock yesterday. Which one was it? I'll read the text that I sent out when we come back.

0: This is Bill Gunderson, professional money manager and chief investment officer at Gunderson Capital Management. 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

0: And welcome back to the final segment of today's Best Docs Now show. Well, every day I go through several lists of charts that I can flip through pretty quickly with today's computing power. I can't wait to get the NVIDIA chip in my PC, Barry. We'll see. I might be able to be done by, 11:30, a half hour after the show. I'm headed to
1: somewhere. The charts will be popping
0: take
1: up
0: the rest of the day off. No, I mean, I go through them pretty fast. I mean, it does take time to take a look, register, but I've said it many times, and when I do workshops, and in the newsletter when I do the tech analysis commentary, you know that I like a breakout out of a number one sideways trend. A break above that, a breakthrough resistance. And I saw that in one stock yesterday. One that had not really reacted to all this big chip news lately in ARM. Dell, in a way, is chip-related. We had big news in a couple others here recently in the chips. Marvell today. And yesterday I saw Broadcom. I saw it break out. Just barely. Just enough to catch my eye. And I sent out an alert. The only alert I sent out yesterday, other than the market open and the market close, this is an example. This was sent out yesterday at 3:12 p.m. You had to be at home. You couldn't be at the swimming pool or at the gymnasium or, lining up for happy hour. No, you'd had to been home at 3:12 p.m. I said, I already own this stock. We've owned it for a long time. A 3% overall position in Broadcom, which used to be called Avago. I knew it as Avago, A-V-G-O. That's why it still has the symbol, A-V-G-O. It was a Singapore stock. But they bought, Avago bought Broadcom and took the Broadcom name. And, of course, Broadcom is a U.S.

0: in the garden to be weeding because they've built up over the winter, and it's time to dig up the dirt, to get that spade down deep in the dirt, dig it up, turn it over, get rid of the weeds, get the air flowing through that soil as you plant your new little seedlings or your seeds, whichever the case may be. But getting rid of the weeds is very important. And then watering things by adding better positions to the portfolio. We've had a few people recently, it doesn't happen very often, but weren't they mad because I didn't put all their money to work on day one or day two? Was that the case?
1: Well, right, I mean, we kind of explain why, you know, why we don't do that. You want to spread out those timing risks over time, and so But of course, you know, folks get a little trigger happy.
0: And you explain that to them.
1: Oh,
0: up
1: right,
0: front.
1: Yeah, certainly.
0: So they're with us for 2 days, and the market has a big day, and they're mad because they missed out. Of course, if you put them all in on day one, 100% of their money, and the market tanks the next day,
1: the other way.
0: Just think how mad they would be the other way.
1: Yeah.
0: No, I am a very methodical. I don't consider myself a trader. I'm an investor. Maybe swing trading would be maybe number two behind investor, because the investing part of it is buying stocks that have 80% or more upside potential at the right time. And you get a fresh breakout out of a sideways trend. And I also, with this text that I sent out yesterday, this went out to all my Seeking Alpha subscribers and all my subscribers, you know, through my BestStocksNowApp.com website. It also shows a chart of the stock, so you learn something. And if you look at that chart of Broadcom that I sent out yesterday, you will see a ceiling drawn on that stock. And every time the stock hits that ceiling, it bumps its head, it goes, ouch, and it bounces back to the floor, usually. And there's usually a floor and a ceiling. That's a trading range. Broadcom has been in a trading range now for several months, actually. But I mean, we have a big gain in Broadcom. But it broke out through that ceiling yesterday. That's a significant moment in the life of a stock because that means there's no resistance overhead. I liken it to string beans from seed? And, you know, you've got a great big seed, and all of a sudden that seed opens up and emerges a bean sprout with two leaves, so it's a dicot, not a monocot plant. A monocot would be a corn plant, which sends up one stem. A bean sends up two leaves. It's a beautiful plant. I mean, there's nothing prettier. Have you ever seen the time lapse photography on a bean seed opening up?
1: And yeah,
0: it's really pretty. To me, it's proof that there's a God. Okay, that's the way I look at it. Everywhere I look, there's proof that there's a God. To see this kind of order in the universe. For that bean seed to be sitting on my shelf for 1 year waiting for the next planting season, and to know it's going to grow up to be a bean and it's going to emerge. And someday, in Charleston, I have these bean things. They'll take over a trellis. They'll take over the whole house and strangle me with the fertile soil that we have.
1: That's right.
0: And it's just crazy. And pretty soon, I planted
1: the beanstalk over here.
0: Cucumbers are the same way. Pretty soon, I've got 57 cucumbers that all weigh about 2 pounds because of the fertility of the soil in Charleston. I have to be really, really careful. But that is the time I like to buy a stock, and I'm going to use Broadcom as an example. And guess what? I don't know if somebody knew something, but there's news on it today, and the stock is breaking out some more, and it's up 4.5%. Well, to become a 4-week trial subscriber to see what I'm talking about and the education you get and the live alerts you get, and maybe considering us for managing your portfolio, you get 4 free weeks at GundersonCapital.com. To just say, you know what, I was not there home at 3:12 p.m. yesterday, Eastern Standard Time. I need somebody that just goes ahead and does things. I have discretion. I have moved very quickly. So that's it. We're out of time. 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Have a great day, everybody. We'll see you tomorrow.

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2: With SRN News, I'm John Scott. The House passes a resolution to end the war with Iran.
3: House lawmakers on Wednesday passed legislation designed to force President Trump to end the Iran war, marking a victory for Democrats and the constitutional purists who say the conflict is illegal without explicit congressional approval. The tally was 215 to 208, with four Republicans, Congressman Thomas Massie of Kentucky, Brian Fitzpatrick of Pennsylvania, Tom Barrett of Michigan, and Warren Davidson of Ohio, joining every Democrat in supporting the measure. Democrats in the House and Senate have yet to get behind a bicameral measure that could be sent to Mr. Trump's desk. Bernie Bennett in Washington.
2: Republican Steve Hilton and Democrat Javier Becerra positioned in the top two spots in the race for California governor following Tuesday's primary election, projecting optimism in their standings that they would hold and propel them to the November runoff. This is SRN News.
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4: This is Albert Moeller for townhall.com. Will Western civilization survive? Well, not if we refuse to deport our sworn enemies. For several decades now, the academic left has seen Western civilization as the oppressive past that must give way to the utopian future. The United States and Israel are painted at the center of the left's bullseye. All this burst onto the headlines when Hamas carried out its murderous terror attack upon Israel on October 7, 2023. This brings us to Mahmoud Khalil, who at the time of the demonstrations was a graduate student and leader of the pro-Palestinian protests. The Trump administration moved to deport Khalil on the basis of his actions. Now he's become a test case for whether or not America has the courage to defend itself and our own values. Western civilization has enemies, and plenty of them are found on our elite college campuses. Our civilization will either defend itself or surrender. Any civilization that encourages its enemies to populate its elite institutions is just announcing its surrender, and it will deserve its defeat. I'm Albert Moeller.
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1: And welcome to the Tuesday. It's the Taco Tuesday edition of the Best Stocks Now show with professional money manager Bill Gunderson. And I'm here with Barry Kite, our chartered financial analyst. We have a decent start to the market today. I'm seeing a lot of green on the screen. The futures were way down last night. I was afraid to get out of bed this morning, but I'm glad I did. The Dow is up 102 right now to 51,180. The NASDAQ is up 15 to 27,102. It continues to shrug off this geopolitical concern. Russell 2000 up 12 points today to 2918. It's actually having a pretty good year, the Russell 2000 small cap index. S&P, however, is down. It's down 10. It's the one stinker in the bunch this morning. It's at 7,590. Gold is having a good day. It's up 37.50 to 45.43. Bitcoin continues to get taken to the woodshed. You know what? It couldn't happen to a better asset class. Bitcoin is down 2,898, and it's clear down to 68,583. No thanks. And all-important oil this morning. Oil is actually down just a little bit. I thought it was up last night and yesterday, but today oil, and that's helping the market, obviously, is down, let's see, light sweet crude is down 0.25% to 91.94. So welcome to today's Best Stocks Now show with professional money manager Bill Gunderson, 26 years, maybe it's 27, I lose count, in the saddle, behind the curtain, behind the microphone, and in front of the trading desk, running the trading desk here. We are off to a good start with our portfolios. We have another very big winner in the market today from the chip sector, which we'll talk about here in a moment. And, of course, yesterday, oh, my gosh, yesterday was a huge day. The market was only up 42 basis points, but we had ARM. Have you seen what's happening to the ARM?
2: Oh,
1: ARM. Oh my gosh!
2: You just had that new. You had the new article ARM come out. I think it was yesterday. So
1: well, ARM's up another.
2: You guys are cranking.
1: It was
2: up.
1: Yes, 15.4% yesterday was ARM, and Dell was up another 11% yesterday, and Nebius was up 14.5%. Celestica was up 10.4%. CoreWeave was up 14%. That was all yesterday. Today, it is Marvell Technology, which we'll get to here in a bit. I've talked about this one many times. I've said many times that you can buy the semiconductor mutual fund, you can buy the semiconductor ETF, but why not buy just the six or seven best stocks in the semiconductor sector? And I've included Marvell in that circle because of Marvell's chips for fiber optics, which are being used in data centers. Marvell is a huge winner today with a gain of 20.6% after some news, which we'll get to here in a bit. And it is driving our portfolios here to some nice gains once again here this morning. Okay, well, let's see. Where do we begin today? Oil spiked yesterday in... I don't know. There were some comments last night about Trump saying, "I'm glad we're not making a deal with Iran." Something to that impact. Did you get any more detail on that last night? I just happened to see that late at night last night, and I go, "Uh-oh, I'm staying in bed tomorrow." But yeah, it turned out okay.
2: Yeah, I mean, it's just interesting how resilient the market has been with all, you know, with what's going on around the globe. I guess the market thinks at some point, right, as we've said, at some point it's going to get worked out. It's in the world's, you know, best economic interest to get it sorted out, and likely sooner than later. And you know, we've learned from COVID too that that supply chains are fairly resilient. Once they figure out what they have to do, right? Ships get rerouted, cargo gets rerouted around the globe. Some producers continue, like us, for example, begin to export more petroleum, and so it's just the size of the moves in some of these AI or AI adjacent names has just been probably the most amazing.
1: Incredible.
2: To me, right?
1: It's been incredible.
2: Dell on the tip of our tongues now.
1: Wow,
2: which is, we've came a long way.
1: Yes, Dell from its day back, and you know what? Today it's Hewlett Packard that is rocking and rolling. Not Hewlett Packard, the printer maker, but the spinoff when they divided into Hewlett Packard Enterprises, which is more of the service company. It was up like 25% or something last night. Now, on Seeking Alpha, when I first got on Seeking Alpha, I remember Andrew left. He was very rarely right, but he was a big short seller. It was Citron Research. And he was constantly publishing negative articles on companies on Seeking Alpha. And I noticed that they changed a lot of their rules along the way because of him, because of his company, Citron Research, and the short reports. He was a major short seller. Yesterday, I think it was in New York, they found him guilty of securities fraud. That comes from the Justice Department. The verdict represents a notable case involving the short-selling community. I'm not a fan of the short-selling community. Not at all. And most of them, with the S&P going from 660 back in 2009 to 7,600 today, short sellers have not been right. They've been left. And Andrew left was definitely left. They've been on the wrong side of the street. And most of them have been absolutely crushed. Remember the crushing blow that GameStop dealt to the short sellers?
2: Yeah, and we got to remember, when you're short a stock, essentially you have a chance for unlimited loss.
1: Unlimited.
2: The stock could essentially go to infinity. There's no ceiling on a stock price. But it literally made folks, whole entire funds insolvent. And by the way, I think we can all agree that GameStop's not a great stock, not a great company.
1: Horrible stock.
2: But it's still, even though short sellers bet against it and were probably right in doing so, right? The other side of the equation, supply and demand, demand for the stock picked up and literally, literally ruined entire careers and firms and probably bank accounts.
1: Yes, and it put Reddit on the map. And I can't remember, Google Doll or whatever his name was, something Bunny or Doll
2: or some guy down in
1: Bolivia or Brazil.
2: It's a good documentary anybody can find and watch it. I can't remember.
1: Watch that.
2: It's not bad. I think it's on Netflix is the last time.
1: Well, who's the short-selling crusher today? Guess who? NVIDIA CEO Jensen Huang said Marvell Technology could become the next semiconductor company to reach a $1 trillion market valuation. And there was a lot of short interest building up in Marvell, and they're getting crushed today. And by the way, this decision against Andrew Left, this is going to be a landmark decision for the short-selling community, who for years and years have published reports and allegations concerning the conduct and management of public companies in the United States and overseas, and profiting from their hit pieces. Sometimes the hit pieces had the information right. Sometimes it was innuendo. Whatever it was, it would rock the stock for several days, and the short sellers would have had their position prior to it, and as soon as the stock started to tank, they would take their profits and run, while the other side would be wiped out. And then, of course, it goes cuts both ways. You get a little bit of news on a stock, like Jensen Huang delivers to Marvell today, and that is sending the short sellers fleeing like cockroaches when the lights come on. And Jensen Huang touting Marvell Technology, one of our largest holdings here at Gunderson Capital Management. We saw the potential in Marvell way before Jensen Huang. I'm sure he did too, but he made his comments yesterday. And last time I looked, the stock is up over 20% so far today. Jensen Huang also said that his company, NVIDIA, has secured enough supply to meet robust growth for both CPUs and GPUs amid the ongoing AI boom. And I would imagine that, you know, NVIDIA is probably first in line in the supply chain. Barry, they go to the front of the line, right?
2: Yeah.
1: When the supply, when these companies need supply, when they've got the limited supply and all these buyers to, you know, to sell to, when NVIDIA puts in an order, they're going to get that order filled. And Jensen Huang said, we're in good shape going forward. We'll be right back.

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0: And welcome back here to the second quarter of today's Best Stocks Now show, where the market continues to shrug off Strait of Hormuz news and instead focuses on earnings. I see market commentary every single day about this and about that and about this, and they fail to mention the elephant in the room, the Big E. And the Big E is earnings. I have never seen an earnings explosion like I've witnessed here in the past, maybe a year, but really since 2009, like I've seen during my entire career in the industry. At some point in time, yes, the earnings for the S&P will top out. They'll peak, and the market will probably peak way before that. And then the earnings estimates will start to be ratcheted lower as they sense a recession blowing in the wind, said Bob Dylan. But we're not seeing any signs of that. And where will the wind start blowing first, Barry, as we always on recession watch for the last 18 years we've been on recession watch?
1: Yeah, I think it's going to be in, I mean, we've got to watch, in my opinion, the 10-year, right? If it starts getting, close
0: it's
1: to
0: 4.44 today.
1: Yeah, we start getting to a 5 number, that's not a good sign. And also, it takes money sometimes away from the market because people are like, hey, I'm going to go get this 5% return over here. And then, of course, in the jobs. And we haven't seen, we just haven't seen whether it's, hearing about AI taking jobs from people or what have you. And we just haven't seen it. You're still, hovering around a $210,000, $215,000, per weekly jobless claim number. And that's just, you got to be by about 300 to start, having some pain out there.
0: Yep, so we watch that every week. GE Vernova loses bid to exit the Vineyard Wind project. And, of course, wind, it's talking about blowing in the wind. Wind has not been able to keep up at all with the new demand for all of this GPU power at these data centers. A Massachusetts judge has declined to lift an order that forced GE Vernova. They want out. They just want out. But they say, no, you got to continue work on the Vineyard Wind project off the New England coast. I don't know if that was the one that the lobster fishermen were all up in arms about. I will say this. I mean, you start drilling holes in the ocean bottom, that's a very delicate ecosystem. Whether you're drilling oil wells or whether you're drilling, you got to drill a pretty deep hole to put in a big windmill. And you do that in massive areas, and that's going to hurt your fishing big time. Now, you can also argue, well, it creates structure. The rigs off of Louisiana and Texas known for attracting fish.
1: Catch some big grouper and some big amberjacks, so we call them slabs. Yeah,
0: but shellfish are way more delicate. I don't know how the lobsters will do. Although lobsters like cover too. Look, any fish, any crustacean, they worry about two things: eating and being eaten. One or the other, okay? They're a predator, and they're the prey of a predator. So if you keep that in mind when you go fishing, and the stock market is much the same, right? Companies are afraid of being eaten, or they're eating others alive. You want to own the ones that are eating others alive. You want to own the major predators. There's been some big ones over the years. Amazon's been a major predator. DoorDash, Uber. I mean, the list goes on and on and on. Crude oil spiked yesterday, fallen back today. I don't know what that means. There's a lot happening behind closed doors in the negotiations with Iran. I don't really know where that all stands. It's all I can do is look at the market. Oil prices down today and the market doing okay. Well, Cleveland. We're headed to Cleveland soon, sooner rather than later. We have not decided where our next trip is. It's between Cleveland, Detroit, Pittsburgh. Kind of narrowed down to those three. Maybe Denver. Maybe Denver. We'll see. We've got to work around the World Cup. for one thing. Monetary policy, Cleveland Federal Reserve Bank President Beth Hammack says we need to raise interest rates. Ouch. To keep inflation down around that 2% area. So, yeah, you know, they're always talking. They're always giving speeches here and there. And Cleveland is one of the cities. What do you have to have a Fed governor? I know Cleveland has one, San Francisco. You have to have a federal bank, don't
1: yeah,
0: you?
1: Yeah, they got a federal, like yeah, that? Federal Reserve Bank is in that location. Yeah, exactly. And then yes. then there's also, you know, some of them switch, they have this rotation, some switch off on the FOMC committee that's doing the interest rates. And so it's as with most government deals, there's some procedural methods to how they have all that set up.
0: Yes, and suffice it to say, we don't have a Federal Reserve Bank in Charleston, South Carolina.
1: We do not. No.
0: We just got a guy in the corner that
1: you got know, one in Atlanta.
0: Does loans? Yeah, Atlanta has one.
1: Atlanta, Atlanta, and Richmond, I guess.
0: Richmond,
1: the
0: Richmond
1: Fed.
0: Yes,
1: right.
0: Here's an interesting study by Wells Fargo, and once again, they leave the E out. Wells Fargo says that investors who react emotionally, well, that begins with E. But so does earnings, which they don't mention. During periods of market volatility, risk missing some of the stock market's strongest rebounds, which we are now witnessing. Another strong rebound. And they point to recent recoveries after major economic and geopolitical shocks, including COVID-19, the tariff announcements, the Iran conflict, and we nailed all three of those. But it wasn't because the emotion involved, it was because of earnings. Now, having said that, you can have a big shock to the market, and if the earnings are not there, which they're not mentioning here, it wouldn't create a major buying opportunity. And, you know, all of these shocks that they've mentioned had another thing involved with them that they're not mentioning. They're just going through the emotional gymnastics of all of this. We saw the earnings underneath the surface of the market, and that's what drove me more than the emotion. And you have to be counterintuitive. You kind of have to cut against the emotion when everybody is fearful. Yes, it's good to be greedy when others are fearful. But you have to have the numbers to back up that greed. Wouldn't you agree there, Barry? I mean, you have to have the numbers, and that's what drove us here to make this giant call we made a couple months ago.
1: Yeah, and yeah, I mean, and we've, I mean, the numbers are, I mean, that's where you've got you know, some of these companies. I mean, go back to the numbers for Dell on Friday, right? I mean, you see the numbers there. In terms of earnings, and you know, essentially repriced the entire stock up 30% to 40%, right?
0: Yes, and we've learned, and I want to talk a little bit more about this. Markets are forward looking. Markets are forward looking, but what are they looking forward to? Not better sentiment. No, they're looking forward to future earnings that are out there. More. I want to talk just a little bit more about that when we come back. This is Bill Gunderson's The Best Stocks Now Show.
2: News. I'm John Scott. The Republican-led Senate moving forward with legislation to fund immigration enforcement agencies. The Senate voted 53-46 on Wednesday to begin debate on the roughly $70 billion bill to fund U.S. Immigration and Customs Enforcement and the Border Patrol. The California gubernatorial race, still not settled. Former Alabama football coach Nick Saban testifying in support of a bipartisan bill to overhaul college athletics. Saban told the Senate Commerce Committee it's time to tap the brakes on a system where players can increasingly earn millions of dollars while moving freely between schools. The New York Knicks erased a 14-point second-half deficit to beat San Antonio 105-95 in Game 1 of the finals on Wednesday night. This is SRN News.
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0: back here to the second half of today's Best Stocks Now show. And that's something in the air is the Best Stocks Now show, whether it be through the podcast or through one of the 12 markets we're in. I can't say anything yet. It's still not official, but it's getting very close to being official. We're going to be in a new market, Barry, real soon. But, you know, I'm up here working deals, making contacts, and a big payoff so far. We'll see when we can announce it. Maybe by tomorrow we may have some ink on the contract. We shall see. Okay, now I just want to go back to this. This comes from Wells Fargo, who's had an interesting history themselves with, you know, opening up the fake accounts and forging documents and all this kind of stuff. I'm sure that's all behind them. But it didn't help their, it tarnished their reputation. I think it even caused Warren Buffett to sell his stake in Wells Fargo during that period of time. But they point back to 2009, which I do also. Why was 2009 a pivotal year in the market? Because it ended the global financial crisis. Henry Paulson, who's the senator from San Francisco, Nancy Pelosi. She's actually not a senator. What is she, a congresswoman or a senator? I can't remember. It's been so long since I've been there. I remember Feinstein.
1: She's Congress. She was Speaker of the House at one point.
0: Yes, right? And she ripped up Trump's speech, you know, on national TV. And quite a character. But those were some days with Henry Paulson and begging for the TARP funds and Bernanke and all of that. Well, it came to an end, and earnings started to increase around early 2009. And by March of 2009, the market had bottomed, and I wrote in my newsletter, I got to go back and probably frame that one, saying a new bull market has been born. Well, guess what? This bull market is now, from 2009 to today, is 17 years. That's the longest bull market since I've been in the industry, for sure. And the market is up 976% from that trough. And what has driven it? It's simple. Earnings, earnings, earnings. What chart do I put in the newsletter every single Saturday or Friday?
1: Yeah, Market Outlook.
0: The chart of earnings since 2007. Number one. Number two, what do I always begin my workshops with? Is the chart, that same chart on a big screen for all in the room to see. A graphic example of why the market has gone from 660 S&P 500 to today's over 7,000, 7,400, because earnings have gone up about in lockstep with the market. Which then goes back to the saying, or the truism in the market, that stocks follow earnings unless the multiples get too high, and the indexes follow earnings. You don't have to look any further than the correlation between this, the appreciation of the S&P 500 since 2009 to where it is today. And they fail to mention that in this Wells Fargo article. But they do mention how much the market has risen from COVID, which was my next call after 2009. I waited 11 years because we didn't really need to make one in between there. Since COVID, the market's up 235%. When we said to go all in March, during the worst, I mean, people were dying. There were trucks full of dead bodies in New York City and refrigerated trucks. The Mercy ship was headed up here as a hospital. It was glum. It was bleak. But the market had already priced it in by March of 2020, and the market's up 235% since then. Now, then the next call we made was during the Fed downturn. The market's up 108%. Since the Federal Reserve's 2022 inflation-driven tightening cycle came to an end. So they point to the fact that most investors, and why do they act? It's really simple. Why do they act through emotion? Because they don't do the work underneath to find out what the earnings are like. And I comment every week in my newsletter, if you know what the earnings are like, the underlying story, the underbelly of the market, you're not going to be caught by the whims of the emotions of the market, which change on a daily basis and you know, vacillate back and forth to where it gets so bad the lemmings are all running off and jumping into the water or the cliff. Knowing the earnings and the fundamentals underneath the market, the two main fundamentals are the earnings picture, the direction of those earnings, and in particular future earnings, and the valuation, the PE, forward PE ratios, which got as favorable as I've seen in a long time. I can't remember the last time things looked as favorable as they did on April 6th of this year. And they don't look as good today, but they still look favorable, I would say.
1: Mentioned where the multiple was yesterday, right? When we had, you said
0: 21.4, I think.
1: Right, yeah.
0: It's been as high as 23 lately. Now, the 10-year average is 19.9. We're above the 10-year average, but we're also witnessing earnings growth like we've never seen before. This latest quarter came in at 28.6%. When you get that kind of growth, multiples are going to expand. The only thing tamping down the multiple from going higher right now probably is interest rates at 4.44. If we could get back to 4 or under 4, maybe 3.95, somewhere in there, you will see multiple expansion. In the meantime, today, someone points out that the Marvell options chain is getting crushed today. You remember when Jensen Huang crushed the quantum stocks?
1: Right, yeah.
0: That was to the downside.
1: Yep.
0: But today, it's his positive news that is crushing. The stock is flying to the upside, and the short sellers, they're having a bad day. Their hero, Andrew Leff, is probably going to prison for fraud, stock fraud. The short sellers are getting crushed by his comments on Marvell Technology, saying that it could become the next trillion-dollar company, that is just destroying. And look, how much are options leveraged? Options are leveraged big time. If you don't believe it, watch how your options start to fade and disintegrate in the last week or so, right? Maybe you got an April 15th call a date, then the options expire. The leverage is incredible. The stock, if the stock goes down 2 or 3%, your option will go down 20 or 30%. It goes both ways. But what's the percentage of people that their options expire worthless? It's pretty high. It's pretty high, options by sell. The one that are making the money are the people that are selling those options for the most part. And people ask us all the time, Barry, guys do options? No, you know what? I don't need to do options. I do well enough with the individual stocks. I just don't want that kind of leverage.
1: In writing calls against, you know, as an income source, the problem there is you're capping your capital gains. I mean, you could have certainly sold.
0: Look at these stocks that we've hit recently.
1: Yeah, I mean, you could have sold a call on Marvell, Adele, and taken some income, premium income, for selling the option, but you're going to miss
0: pittance.
1: What, 20% today up Marvell?
0: Yes. So I'm not a fan at all, unless you got a big stock that just goes nowhere and you have a big capital gain in it. That's the only time I can really see where selling calls against that. But still,
1: then you got a chance of getting called away and generating
0: and
1: that
0: having
1: and realizing
0: to pay the capital
1: gains.
0: Gain.
1: Yeah, so it's
0: I'm not an options
1: just
0: guy.
1: I think the key is there with options. Number one, you've got to pay attention all the time, and number two, be careful. Right.
0: Most option players have one thing in common: they have a little bit of money that they're playing with, and they're trying to parlay it into a big amount of money. I would say the average person that is in the options and playing options, they have $5,000 or left to mess around with. And before long, they'll have $2,000 or left less to mess around with. Then they'll have $1,000, and then they'll say, you know what? Options are too dangerous, too volatile for me, when they have no money left in their account. Broadcom is surging after unveiling Broadband Edge AI portfolio products. I picked up a little bit more of one stock yesterday. Which one was it? I'll read the text that I sent out when we come back.

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0: This is Bill Gunderson, president of Gunderson Capital Management. 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It also includes access to my powerful Best Stocks Now app, which currently has over 5,000 stocks, ETFs, and mutual funds in it. 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

0: man. Welcome back to the final segment of today's Best Docs Now show. Well, every day I go through several lists of charts that I can flip through pretty quickly with today's computing power. I can't wait to get my, the NVIDIA chip in my PC, Barry. We'll see. I might be able to be done by, 11:30, a half hour after the show. I'm headed to
1: somewhere. The charts will be popping
0: take
1: up
0: the rest of the day off. No, I mean, I go through them pretty fast. I mean, it does take time to take a look, register. But I've said it many times, and when I do workshops, and in the newsletter when I do the tech analysis commentary, you know that I like a breakout out of a number one sideways trend. A break above that, a breakthrough resistance. And I saw that in one stock yesterday. One that had not really reacted to all this big chip news lately in ARM. Dell, in a way, is chip-related. We had big news in a couple others here recently in the chips. Marvell today. And yesterday I saw Broadcom. I saw it break out. Just barely. Just enough to catch my eye. And I sent out an alert. The only alert I sent out yesterday, other than the market open and the market close, this is an example. This was sent out yesterday at 3:12 p.m. You had to be at home. You couldn't be at the swimming pool or at the gymnasium or, lining up for happy hour. No, you'd had to been home at 3:12 p.m. I said, I already own this stock. We've owned it for a long time. A 3% overall position in Broadcom, which used to be called Avago. I knew it as Avago, A-V-G-O. That's why it still has the symbol, A-V-G-O. It was a Singapore stock. But they bought, Avago bought Broadcom and took the Broadcom name. And, of course, Broadcom is a U.S.-based stock. Broadcom was based right next to the L.A. airport, International Airport, if I remember right. Remember driving by it there. It was at 461.27 when I sent it out. I said, we already own a 3% position in the premier growth portfolio, and I'm buying a like-size position, 3% in the portfolio today. So any of my clients who have recently opened an account with me, transferred an account to me, there's two things I'm doing with your portfolio once it gets here. Number one is weeding it. This is a time of year in the garden to be weeding because they've built up over the winter, and it's time to dig up the dirt, to get that spade down deep in the dirt, dig it up, turn it over, get rid of the weeds, get the air flowing through that soil as you plant your new little seedlings or your seeds, whichever the case may be. But getting rid of the weeds is very important. And then watering things by adding better positions to the portfolio. We've had a few people recently, it doesn't happen very often, but weren't they mad because I didn't put all their money to work on day one or day two? Was that the case?
1: Well, right, yeah. I mean, we kind of explain why we don't do that. You want to spread out those timing risks over time, and so yeah. But of course, folks get a little trigger happy.
0: And you explain that to them up front.
1: Yeah, certainly.
0: So they're with us for 2 days, and the market has a big day, and they're mad because they're they missed. Out.
1: Excited.
0: Of course, if you put them all in on day one, 100% of their money, and the market tanks the next day,
1: the other way.
0: Just think how mad they would be the other way.
1: Yeah.
0: No, I am a very methodical. I don't consider myself a trader. I'm an investor. Maybe swing trading would be maybe number two behind investor, because the investing part of it is buying stocks that have 80% or more upside potential at the right time. And you get a fresh breakout out of a sideways trend. And I also, with this text that I sent out yesterday, this went out to all my Seeking Alpha subscribers and all my subscribers, through my bestdocsnowapp.com website. It also shows a chart of the stock, so you learn something. And if you look at that chart of Broadcom that I sent out yesterday, you will see a ceiling drawn on that stock. And every time the stock hits that ceiling, it bumps its head, it goes, ouch. and it

0: have these bean things, they'll take over a trellis. They'll take over the whole house and strangle me with the fertile soil that we have.
1: That's right.
0: And it's just crazy. And pretty soon, I planted
1: jacking
0: a cucumber.
1: The beanstalk over here.
0: Cucumbers are the same way. Pretty soon, I've got 57 cucumbers that all weigh about 2 pounds because of the fertility of the soil in Charleston. I have to be really, really careful. But that is the time I like to buy a stock, and I'm going to use Broadcom as an example. And guess what? I don't know if somebody knew something, but there's news on it today, and the stock is breaking out some more, and it's up 4.5%. Well, to become a 4-week trial subscriber to see what I'm talking about and the education you get and the live alerts you get, and maybe considering us for managing your portfolio, you get 4 free weeks at GundersonCapital.com. 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I need somebody that just goes ahead and does things. I have discretion. I have moved very quickly. So that's it. We're out of time. 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We'll see you tomorrow.

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9: Good morning, everyone. Tom Keene, Paul Sweeney, Michael Barr, Alexis Christophorus. We're now awake after the Knicks' long, long night last night. We say good morning across America. Good morning, San Antonio.
10: Yep.
9: Picking up the pieces tomorrow.
10: San Antonio's a town that really supports their Spurs.
9: Yeah.
10: When I'm in San Antonio, it seems like every other house, apartment building, business has got a San Antonio Spurs flag hanging out.
9: I rocked in once and really liked the town.
10: Yeah,
9: I can't say smart things and look intelligent, but... Liked it.
10: Hill country.
9: A lot.
10: Yep.
9: And they'll play a game there, I believe, is tomorrow as well. We say good morning. Ready, green in the screen here. Getting ready for Jobs Day. Julia Coronado here just in moments as well. We're looking at Bitcoin. I'm sorry. It's one big slip at a 63,000 level. Oil comes down $2. Okay, $95. Gold. When was the last time I quoted gold?
10: Yeah.
9: Up $67.
10: Yep, we'll take that.
9: We'll take that. The dollar churning here. There's a churn to it with anticipation of what we'll see tomorrow in the jobs report. Again, we welcome all of you on YouTube. It's our new digital technology. It's the way Julia Coronado listens to us. Subscribe to Bloomberg Podcast. Really, really growing. Thank you for a wonderful May. The length of the listening, like the Google people
10: they're
9: called
10: spending
9: me.
10: Spending time.
9: And people sit on the show. It's not because of me.
10: It's
9: Alexis. I mean,
10: sure.
9: You know, Google said it.
10: Yep.
9: Sorry, it's Alexis Christophorus that's doing that. I have failed in that we've really got off the meat and potatoes of, like, what's the Fed going to do? Like, basic economics. We're going to solve that in this hour. Anna Wong with us later. But we start strong. Macro policy perspectives. Julia Coronado. Joins us right now, hugely competent, definitive in the crisis at BNP Paribas. Julia, link tomorrow's jobs report to how the newly minted chairman will think.
11: Yeah, I mean, before I go,

0: there, Tom. I just want to say, go Spurs, go. I will be at the game tomorrow. Nice. So, season ticket holder.
1: Whoa. Which color t-shirt are you going to wear? I mean, did you
0: The Fiesta colors are only for game one. So if you've been paying attention to the Spurs, every game one features the Fiesta colors. I know that the Knicks fans were struggling with that last night, but we proudly fly our Fiesta flag. So, tomorrow night they will be black t-shirts.
2: Yep. Julia, we're going to get some important jobs numbers tomorrow.
0: Yes.
2: Give us your thoughts. Mm-hmm. What are you looking for tomorrow, and what's your view of this labor market here?
0: So there's a lot of conflicting signals in this labor market. I mean, one thing I think we can say is that we've left labor hoarding behind us, so we get things that are send mixed signals, like pretty elevated challenger layoff announcements, lots of layoffs in tech, and yet you still see a low unemployment rate and some okay jobs numbers. So, you know, I think we see more churn. There's more hiring, more firing. It is a low amplitude labor market. The break-even rate of labor supply is probably close to zero, somewhere between zero and 50,000. So we don't really need to create a lot of jobs to keep the unemployment rate steady. There isn't, you know, inflationary pressures coming from the labor market. They're coming from elsewhere. They're real and they are persistent, but they are not being generated by wage growth.
1: Help us with this. I mean, this is so important. I think of there's a school, Julia, called Texas A&M. I think you may be familiar with that. I think of Thomas Savings Work down there and others. So you say statistically we're sub 100,000 non-farm payrolls. And I get mathematically that's like cute. To our audience, it's not cute.
0: No,
1: normal is 150. Politically, is sub 100,000 non-farm payrolls acceptable for the president or for the chairman?
0: Well, it's a great question, Tom. I mean, it is a new environment. It is an environment that comes from two big factors. One is an aging population. The boomers are moving into retirement in great numbers. It is a drag on labor force participation. It is a drag on labor supply. And if anything, the booming stock market is facilitating earlier retirements. So that's depressing labor supply. And then, of course, the other big factor is immigration. The U.S. has been for decades a country that grants about a million people legal immigration status every year. That has dropped precipitously. That's a policy choice, and that means fewer workers, fewer jobs. It does mean less income generation in the economy. And here's where we get to this strange market, strange economy that we are in, where it's increasingly narrowly concentrated in GDP and investment on AI, in the labor market on healthcare jobs. And really outside those sectors, there's not a lot of dynamism going on. And there's a lot of frictions and supply shocks that sectors and firms have to deal with. So it's not an economy that you look at and say, wow, this is fantastic. And you see that in pretty sour consumer sentiment. So is it good enough? You know, it's a different environment. It doesn't feel great in a lot of ways, even though it's stable in the aggregate.
2: So, Julia, the other aspect of this economy that the Fed is focusing on is inflation, and this war in Iran has really kicked up energy costs for everyone.
0: Yes, yes.
2: How do you think about that?
0: Well, we're going to get inflation data next week for May, and it's going to show, you know, yet another burst of energy inflation and yet another acceleration in headline inflation. And what we know as macroeconomists is that when you get hit with a supply shock, the inflation comes first and then comes the hit to demand. And so this is where I think we're seeing caution at the Fed in, on the one hand, you've got a very reasonable judgment that, look, inflation's been too high for too long. It's going in the wrong direction. We may need to do something about it. On the other hand, if you know your macro, you know that there's a demand hit that's very likely going to come late Q2, Q3. The real disposable income growth is negative. Consumers are losing purchasing power. They are having to dip deeper and deeper into savings to finance spending, there's probably going to be at least some moderation in that pace of spending as the year progresses. The tax cuts will be fading and consumers are going to be squeezed.
1: I mean, Julia, I look at where we are and I get this feeling no one's talking about the Fed. Are we going to get a sea change to Labor Day on how the Fed communicates with the world?
0: Yeah, I think so, Tom. I think when we hear Chair Warsh talk about regime change, when we hear him, talk about reform, when he brings in senior outside advisors who have written the chapter in Project 2025 on Fed reform, you should expect him to at least put his money where his mouth is to some degree. You know, this is not just bluster. Julia, he wants to change things.
1: Julia, and rip with the script. We got to go. Spike from the fanciest hotel in San Antonio just emailed in. Tom, love the show. Does Julia have a ticket for me tomorrow? Can you help out Spike in some thousand-a-night hotel in San Antonio?
0: I have no extra tickets to provide anybody. I have two for me and my son. We will be going to the game together.
1: Shade on the Spike. Thank you so much. Of course, Spike Lee, definitive for the Knicks. Julia Coronado, the Spike Lee of the San Antonio Spurs. Right now, from the Interactive Broker Studios, the Bloomberg Business Flash, Alexis Nix Christophorus.
3: I like it. I'm going to keep it. A disappointing forecast from chip giant Broadcom is pumping the brakes on the AI trade today. Shares of Broadcom down more than 14%. This is despite a blowout earnings report and forecasting a 200% jump in revenue year over year. That apparently just wasn't good enough to beat Wall Street's lofty expectations. We've got shares of companies tied to AI, including Intel, AMD, and Micron Technology, all lower as well. Taking a look at stock futures, S&P futures down about a third of a percent. Dow futures up about 500 points now, a gain there of 1%, but NASDAQ futures down more than 1% or 325 points. Bitcoin has shed more than 25% so far this year. It is down more than 2% right now at $63,500. Netflix is going to be holding its annual stockholders meeting today, 6 p.m. Wall Street time. Lululemon out with earnings after the closing bell. Let's get you an oil quote. Brent crude, $94.85 a barrel. West Texas Intermediate, $92.66 a barrel. And the Bloomberg Dollar Spot Index is down 0.2% at 1203.05. That's a Bloomberg Business Flash. Tom and Paul.
1: Program note. Yesterday, Isabel Lee, Alexis Christophorus, crushing it because Carol and Tim were on the Gulf Stream.
2: Yep,
1: I heard that.
2: Carrying the day.
3: And you were our guest on Bloomberg Business Week Daily. It was great to see you in the afternoon, Tom.
1: Half asleep. What was great was Stuart Paul joined us, one of our economists under the Anna Longwing.
2: Yep.
1: Out of George Mason.
2: Yep.
1: Totally twisted because he's out of George Mason.
2: Yeah, he's just smart.
1: I don't know how he got through the Anna Wong.
3: But he broke down that Fed Beige book, I'll tell you.
1: He was great.
2: He is an expert skier. He skis like crazy hard stuff all over the world.
1: With a helmet on.
2: I hope so.
1: Ryan Majerus has a helmet on. He survived the public service to the nation. Does some really important tariff work at King & Spalding LLP. We're thrilled he could join us, part of their international trade team. Ryan, I'm just going to cut to the chase. Tariffs, all the experts say, and they're not working. When does the administration get the message?
4: Well, great to be with you all. I think a lot of it's going to depend on the broader macroeconomic situation. You know, if we enter into a recession, if we start to see the indicators really turn south, I think they will reconsider it. And we've seen, we've seen the administration be sensitive to affordability issues. It's also possible the midterms, if the president doesn't perform well, that could lead to a pivot. I'm just not convinced they view tariffs as a problem.
1: Okay, but that's where I wanted to go, because I'm reading there's a definitive one volume, folks, on Ready, President McKinley. Okay, so Ryan, forget about the drama of 1901 or whatever it was. McKinley started adjusting his tariff certitude based on congressional elections. Do you think these guys will do a McKinley and adjust?
4: So I think a lot of it's going to depend when these Section 301 tariffs land. They're a very different kind of tariff instrument than what we've seen before. They're largely insulated from court challenge. So, and we've also kept Section 301 tariffs in place against China for almost 8 years. So I don't think they face a lot of pressure in terms of the actual instruments in terms of limiting their use, but it's going to be those broader indicators. And look, at some point we've seen the president pull back. I think there's certainly a chance of it.
2: So how much influence does President Trump have on these new tariffs, these Section 301 tariffs? Can he ratchet them up, down? How does that work?
4: Yeah, so the way it operates, there's a process that has to be followed. They have to solicit notice and comment, have a hearing. But once the duties are in place, they really have the ability to ratchet the tariffs up and down with a lot of flexibility. And the courts have faced challenges and have heard challenges in terms of whether the president has the authority to do that. And they haven't stepped in to stop it. So the bottom line is we could be back to a situation like we had in early 2025 once the 301 tariffs are in place.
2: So what do we know about these tariffs to date, Ryan? I mean, we've been at this now for, more than a year here. What's your takeaway? Are they effective? Are they having an impact? What are you seeing?
4: So, I think the one big success the administration can point to is that when the original tariffs were put in place last year, that did lead our trading partners to the table. And they made a series of investment commitments into the U.S. And that's kind of at the core of what they're trying to do. They're trying to reshore manufacturing. Now, the question is, can they actually implement that? Are we actually going to see the investments get made on the ground? If that happens, I think we're going to find success. But the story hasn't concluded at this point. We just don't know.
2: So, I mean, again, we've had you're right. You refer us back to a lot of those big investment announcements from a lot of companies, a lot of countries. I guess that suggests that if you're the administration, that in fact these tariffs, to some extent, are in fact working.
4: I mean, they're certainly getting our trading partners to the table. I think we can have a bigger debate about, kind of where we're going to be in the next decade or two with our trading partners after this kind of policy has been in place.
2: Right.
4: But in terms of getting immediate gains on investment commitments, we're seeing that.
1: Okay, what's our blended tariff rate right now? When you got Canada, Mexico, with all sorts of workouts, whatever, what the rum majoris blended rate right now we're doing?
4: Yeah, I think that's a key point because to give one example, we had a Section 301 release last week on Brazil, and they applied 25% tariffs across the board on Brazil, which is kind of splitting the baby baseline IEPA tariff and 122 tariff. And a 40% tariff they put on Brazil. So they put in place 25%, which is a significant tariff. They carved out about half the goods
1: exactly
4: from applicability. So the bottom line is they're quietly pulling stuff out of the tariff.
1: Okay, but so like Budget Lab at Yale or Ryan Majerus at King & Spalding, I mean, what are we rocking, a 10% blended tariff rate now?
4: I think that's right, anywhere from 10 to 15%. So it's still significant.
1: Okay.
4: It's quite a bit higher than what we had.
1: Here's the number one question given our debt and deficit. Are we addicted to this cash flow?
4: I actually don't think the revenue is as significant of a piece. I mean, I think it was definitely one of the three or four key parts of what they were leaning on. But for example, with the refunds for IEPA, there are some court challenges on certain aspects of the entries, but most of them are getting refunded. So I actually think that's becoming less prominent in the focus of the administration. But more directly to your question, we're not dependent on this revenue at all.
1: Okay.
4: I mean, it is so dwarfed.
1: Okay, I got to get down brass tacks. You can bill me King & Spalding by the hour. Okay, Ryan, as simple as I can, does Michael Barr get a tariff rebate on his Detroit Tigers merch that he bought that was a total gouge because of a Chinese tariff? How are these rebates going to work?
4: That's a difficult question to answer. I hope you can. The way the system operates is you need to make sure you provide all the relevant information to customs. It's basically in a spreadsheet. As long as you give them the information they need and it's eligible in the program, you'll get a refund. But that's still a lot of qualifiers before you get
1: there. For what? By the time Scuba leaves the tires there?
4: I mean, I hope not.
1: This is a mess. Okay, we did these tariffs. And I don't know the details, right? We're in awe of your abilities. But the bottom line is now Paul Sweeney's going to get a rebate. Colgate-Palmolive's going to get a rebate. Amazon and Walmart are going to get a rebate. Does the only one who makes money here is King & Spalding?
4: I think the story's unwritten in terms of like who is going to formally get the refunds. I can tell you that the big companies like Amazon, Walmart, even the freight carriers like UPS and FedEx, they're under a lot of pressure to pass on those refunds to consumers, and there have been lawsuits filed, including class actions. So.
2: There you go.
1: Boy, the conversation just came to a complete halt.
2: I haven't gotten a check. I'm still, there's a lot of checks that were promised, but I haven't gotten anything yet.
1: Ryan, in awe of your competency, thank you for your public service to the nation as well. With King and Spalding, I love busting his chops because he's just incredibly competent.
2: Yep.
1: Ryan Majerus, thank you so much. International Trade Team, King and Spalding. Michael Barr, looking for the check in the mail with our news in New York City. Good morning.
5: Thank you very much, Tom. The Republican-led House voted to halt the U.S. war on breaking with President Donald Trump. The House vote won't end the U.S. military attacks on Iran, as the Senate would still have to pass the resolution. Four Republicans joined the Democrats present to pass it. GOP Congressman Marlon Stutson of Indiana was not one of them. He called it unnecessary and believes it interferes with President Trump's mission to keep Iran from obtaining nuclear weapons.
6: I don't believe that Congress needs to vote on the war because President Trump has it in the confines of the power that he already has.
5: This morning, President Trump called it a meaningless vote in a social media post. President Trump says he plans to make Todd Blanche his permanent attorney general soon. He announced it at a Rose Garden event last night. Bloomberg's Laura Davidson reports this could set up a tough confirmation fight in the Senate.
7: Todd Blanche was formerly Trump's personal attorney, and you have a Senate that is not willing to give Trump everything he's wanted, the same way we saw just even a year ago. So this is going to be an interesting fight on Capitol Hill.
5: Bloomberg's Laura Davidson reports Blanche could face questions about the Justice Department's so-called anti-weaponization fund, as well as its handling of the Jeffrey Epstein files. Just as beef prices hit a new high, there's a new threat for the industry. It's a parasitic fly known as the screw worm that's been found in the U.S. for the first time in decades. Yes. It poses a risk to the nation's capital. Agriculture Secretary Brooke Rollins.
8: This pest does not cause any sort of a food safety issue. It is not a disease, but simply an insect that feeds on living tissues. Animals treated early enough will recover and are safe to enter the food supply system.
5: It's the latest threat to the U.S. herd already. It's Global News 24 is a day, and every you want with Bloomberg News Now. Michael Byrne, this is Bloomberg.
1: Michael, thank you there. Go look for the check in the mail from your rebate on your Detroit Tigers merch. Paul, I look at these conversations, and what it comes down to is there's a wage, hourly earnings, there's a wage, then that, and then you have to adjust for the inflation we're all living.
2: Yep. I mean, I'm looking at average hourly earnings year over year tomorrow. The forecast is for 3.4%, down a little bit from 3.6% last period, but you've got inflation running higher than that, Tom. So, I mean, talk about the real wage here for most folks. No bueno, as they say. So, I mean, it's a challenge out there.
1: Yeah, across all income levels. Yep. I mean, even up to the fancy. The Tito's and Tang this morning is great.
2: Outstanding.
1: It's Tang-free. Somebody said, why isn't it?
2: Running hot, Tom. So, I mean, talk about the real wage here for most folks. No bueno, as they say. So, I mean, it's a challenge out there.
1: Yeah, across all income levels. I mean, even up to the fancy. The Tito's and Tang this morning is great.
2: Outstanding.
1: It's Tang-free. Somebody said, why isn't it orange? It's Tang-free. On radio, I've got a beverage of my choice here. It's great.
2: That's how we get through the morning, and it all works out in the end.
1: Good morning.
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3: It's 9:24 on Wall Street. I'm Alexis Christophorus, and this Bloomberg Business Flash is brought to you by Eisner Amper. 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Stocks are mixed in the pre-market, with the Nasdaq coming under pressure after a disappointing outlook from Broadcom. That triggered concerns that the rally in tech shares may have gone a little too far. We've got Nasdaq futures down 1%, or about 305 points. Dow futures, though, up 1%, a gain of 458 points. And S&P futures are down now about 18.5 points. And Taiwan Semiconductor stock down more than 1.25% after the CEO warned that global chip supply will fall short of AI-fueled demand for years to come. Shares of CrowdStrike down 9%, even though the cybersecurity company raised revenue guidance for the year after swinging to a profit in the first quarter. We've got shares of Five Below down 11%, despite the discount retailer raising its full-year guidance following a blowout first quarter with surging sales and profit growth. It's a trend on Wall Street, lots of companies needing to beat those lofty expectations. That's your Bloomberg Business Flash, Tom and Paul.
1: Alexis, thanks so much. Okay, Alexis, help me here. I got a problem. I mean, if you're at the Fed, you're not rocking Balmain. I mean, you know, Anne-Marie Horton's wearing Balmain and all that. Anna Wong strides into the studio, and it's like, I'm sorry, I think I saw Susan Collins at the Boston Fed wearing the same gorgeous black outfit like 9 months ago or so. Are you interviewing today with Chairman Warsh? Is there something you'd like to... Can we break some governor-like news here?
15: There's actually a conference upstairs and 1 hour where I'm speaking in front of 200 academic people on inflation.
1: What are you going to say to them? What's your leading message? Talk about a Segui. She's a natural.
15: Yeah, so in the past year, my team has been building what I would call a crystal ball on the CPI. It's called the Bloomberg Price Project. And it's kind of like the billion price project that Professor Cavallo at MIT and Harvard has built. Basically, we collected millions and even billions data point to figure out what everything is, what everyday prices are changing.
2: Okay.
15: And so we basically have a super high frequency view of how inflation is behaving in the economy.
1: Okay, so you made global surveillance headlines last time talking about computers. So you get the computer software and accessories component of the PCE. Are we talking 5% inflation in October?
15: Well, actually, the headline CPI is likely going to be peaking next week when we get the May CPI reading at roughly 4.1%.
2: So that's, you think that's the peak and we'll come down from there?
15: Yes.
2: Why is that?
15: First of all, we have bottom-up and top-down models, and from a top-down model standpoint, which is how the Fed would forecast medium-term inflation to, it would suggest that the jet fuel costs rise from as a result of the Iran war will peak around July, but then at the same time, because real income is negative, as you can see, we are on the third month of a negative reading for real income growth. Many of these discretionary components in the CPI are running actually in a deflationary pace.
2: Really?
15: Yes, and as a result, it's offsetting some of this jet fuel and airfares increase.
2: All right. And what's your model of the billions and billions of things, what's it telling you today about real-time inflation?
15: Yeah, it's saying that people are pulling back from traveling. I mean, because I think partly is because airfares is running at such a brisk pace. As a result, we see people pulling back on car rentals, hotels, and anything that you would buy if you are going on travel.
1: Okay. So if inflation peaks in May, I mean, this is Stuart Paul's killing it on this stuff.
2: He's
1: Anna doesn't do the work. Stuart Paul does.
2: Yeah, he's a boss.
1: You know, so you look at Stuart Paul's work. If we peak in May, does that mean we pick up our air travel in August? Is it that simple?
15: Well, I think that airfares is not going to peak until July, and because recall the World Cup is in June and July,
3: So wait a minute. If I want to buy tickets for an August trip, which I'm looking to do, do I really wait until July? I'm asking selfishly.
15: No, definitely not. And in fact, the way that airfares is recorded in the CPI is that it captures the moment where you bought the ticket. So if most people buy tickets about 2 or 3 months before.
3: Yes. Well, I usually do, but I didn't know what to do here. Thank you so much for that advice.
2: For the household. So, all right, let's switch to labor. We're going to get some labor data tomorrow. How is the U.S. labor market these days?
15: Improving and increasingly getting stronger and stronger and broadening also.
1: Right. Anna Wong with us. We're going to continue. You don't have to leave now, right? You can stay.
15: No.
1: Anna Wong in studio with us with her leadership. Can't say enough about her impact on market economics worldwide and across the nation about 18 months ago. Some really prescient and aggressive calls there on this trend that we've been living, particularly with AI and the buffeting of the many stimuluses we've seen. The markets is open. I mean, it's a wacko market. Alexis is going to try to survive this with a Dow up 1% and the NASDAQ down 1%. Alexis, save us.
3: Yeah, I think wacko is the technical term for what we're seeing here this morning. And right out of the gate, we've got the Dow Jones Industrial Average up 475 points, a gain there of 1%. But the NASDAQ composite is down more than 1%, or about 285 points, being dragged lower by shares of Broadcom. That stock is down 14% right now after strong guidance just was not good enough to beat Wall Street's lofty expectations. We've got S&P 500 down 28 points. Bloomberg Dollar Spot Index down 0.1%, 1203.22 there. The Brent crude level, $95.33 a barrel, down 2.5%. West Texas Intermediate crude down 3% at $93.09 the barrel. Bitcoin down 2.5%, now at $63,310. And yields are lower, the 10-year, 4.45%, 2-year, 4.03%. Spot gold, $45.03 the ounce. That's your Bloomberg opening bell report, Tom and Paul.
1: Robert emails in. Thank you so much, Alexis. Robert emails in. Brilliant. He's talking about he bought one of these trucks, the Tesla truck.
2: Yeah,
1: I think Anna Wong may drive one.
2: Okay.
1: Anyways, like he goes out to the lot and the lot's empty because the price of gasoline has gone up. So I guess electric cars and hybrids are going to sell is all. We need a clinic, folks, from Chicago on price theory on elasticity or the responsiveness. Wow. Anna Wong, are we seeing classic elasticity between expensive gasoline and electric cars?
15: There's actually income elasticity and price elasticity.
1: Here we only talk Slutsky elasticity.
15: Exactly, you got
1: we do not do Hixian elasticity. Good morning, Michael Spence, the laureate. There was a moment where John Hicks stepped aside and said Slutsky in Stalinist Russia had the right formula. Continue.
15: You beat me to it, Tom. I was literally about to say Slutsky. But so there's both income and price elasticity. And with cars, cars has pretty elastic income effects in that when people's real income are shrinking, the first thing they do is to cut travel and to cut buying durable goods such as cars. And I would say that so far with the car sales data, we see pretty resilient consumers, and probably because the people in the top 20% are still buying cars.
2: So all in, how's this economy doing? When somebody comes up to you at a cocktail party, hey, Anna, how's this economy doing? What do you say?
15: I think the demand signals are broadening, things that will be surprising many people in the next 12 months would be the strength of the manufacturing sector, because basically the AI data build-out and the defense sector are both competing for the same scarce commodities in the economy. Right. And there's no end to this AI data build-out. There's also no end to the defense sector rearmament. And so it is going to be a long tailwind.
1: Can I ask for your team to publish and think about this exploding price of tokens? What it costs to run Claude? What it costs to run Ama? The price theory, seriously, the price theory of what all this stuff is going to cost. It's a whole new world after all, isn't it?
15: Anything for you, Tom. And you're right in that token cost is indeed a key barometer of tracking where this AI bubble will pop. Because the moment when these token prices are falling, it is telling you that the supply versus demand forces are more in balance. In fact, it's like demand is dropping, falling than supply, when that happens, the AI stocks would have been falling by already 12 months already, because the stock market is ahead of these reducing earnings.
1: Anna Wong, thanks so much. I hope you get the interview with the Fed is for the governor, empty governor seat. I think that's like in the pulse in the cards as well.
2: And probably. Okay.
1: I mean, I think what she said is you need a new car. That's what I think
2: the summary
1: was. I don't see... my view is not the normal view, but like she said, car sales are resilient.
2: When was the last time you owned a car?
1: I have not driven for I stood in line and they wanted my original Social Security card, which I don't think it was before Nixon was president. And I laughed at her. She got angry at me because I haven't driven in like a quarter of a century.
2: Yeah. New York City.
1: Yeah, it's New York City. Welcome to it.
2: Yep.
1: The Dow up 500 points. NASDAQ doing a bit better, a negative 0.9%. Good morning.
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27: 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We're looking at 67-degree temperatures with cloudy skies and southwestern winds of 5 to 10 miles per hour.
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3: From the Bloomberg Interactive Brokers Studio, I'm Alexis Christophorus. The NASDAQ 100 is down 1% as investors hoping for a stronger forecast from chip giant Broadcom were disappointed by guidance that just was not enough for Wall Street. Right now, we have got Dow Jones Industrial Average up by 547 points or more than 1%. S&P 500 dipping about 11 points. Weakness in tech shares overshadowing a decline in oil prices where Brent crude is now at $95 a barrel, snapping 3 days of gains. A West Texas Intermediate crude down more than 3% at $92.86 a barrel. Elsewhere, the Bloomberg Dollar Spot Index down nearly 0.2% at 12.0310. The Japanese yen 159.87 against the U.S. dollar. Shares of PVH plunging 29% after the owner of Calvin Klein and Tommy Hilfiger cut its full-year revenue outlook, warning that the Iran war will dent sales in Europe, the Middle East, and Africa. And shares of Pepco, ticker symbol WOOF, down about 15%. Investors focusing on a disappointing outlook despite better-than-expected quarterly earnings, including a return to revenue growth for the first time in about 2 years. That's a Bloomberg Business Flash. Tom and Paul.
1: We're getting right to it because Mo's on with us. We want to get to Mo. Al Adam here of Freck. Paul, two items here that are important. This is Jim Sciutto, giant over at CNN. Darren Revel, the cheapest price Knicks game 3 now.
2: Oh,
1: up,
2: boy.
1: Up, you know, yep. Above sweet. Where Alexis is.
2: Sure.
1: $6,000.
3: What?
1: Not $3,000.
3: Never heard that.
1: Come on. $6,000.
3: You know, with each win, it will just go more probably. Out into yeah. the stratosphere. Yep.
1: And then we got, help me, Paul.
2: Yep.
1: Quantinium, of
2: IPO
1: course.
2: IPO priced at $60 per share. This is the Honeywell-backed IPO of 28 million shares, $60 each, above the market range of 53 to 55, $1.68 billion IPO. There you go, Tom.
1: It's so 1990s. I feel like yep. I got to hear a new Journey album.
2: Yes,
1: I
2: mean, exactly.
1: Is Journey coming up? Are you going to see Journey at the Shed? You know, that
2: exactly.
1: kind of thing. This is what we do. This is why we rock. Mo Al Adam with us now, a Freck. He was on, and he was on for 12 seconds because we had to go to the President of the United States.
2: That's right.
1: And when that happens, we go mental and say, please, we're sorry, come back on. Mo, out of now, but the news has changed. What's great is SpaceX, and Mo, this is really critical. You're publishing this today. If I have an ETF, I don't have a choice. I'm going to love SpaceX in whatever my index is. If you have custom indices, am I right? Paul Sweeney can choose whether he has SpaceX?
5: Correct. Yeah, exactly. That's exactly kind of the point of it. You have a bit more control over what makes it into the index, what makes it out of the index, the weights of these positions. So our customers are loving that optionality.
2: Talk to us about Freck. What is your platform? Who are your customers? What's different about your platform?
5: Yeah, so the thesis behind the company is that self-managed investors who want to have more control over their money also want access to these like more sophisticated strategies that normally you'd only get if you're with a private bank. And so they want things like tax alpha. They want things like control, over, their index construction, for example. They want things like lines of credit that are affordable. Normally, these are all things that you'd get if you're a client of Goldman Sachs or JP Morgan or something like that, right? And, our customers have access to these now without having to go through an intermediary.
2: What are your customers telling you about some of these big IPOs here? It's going to be 2026. It looks like it's shaping up as a year. It's just the mega IPO. We've certainly got SpaceX and Anthropic, potentially OpenAI. What's the feedback you're getting?
5: Yeah, I got to tell you, like, it's been kind of surprising the amount of inbound we've gotten in terms of existing customers getting nervous about it and saying, hey, can I just like not have SpaceX in my index? And also new customers are joining and saying, hey, I've got all these ETFs. I'm hearing, this big position is going to be inserted into my into the ETF. How do I get out of this ETF? Unfortunately, for a lot of these customers, there's no easy way out because you already have embedded gains, right?
1: Okay, and so, you're expert on this, Mo. Can I hedge going into an IPO? Can a big institution say, okay, we're going to participate in SpaceX, but we want to hedge it out right from the get-go? Can you do that?
5: It's basically the index that you've chosen, right? And what constituents it's got. And, the truth is, for a lot of these customers, what I tell them is, given the float is so low, right? You're only going to be exposed to maybe half a percentage point of your total investment into this big IPO.
2: Mo, who is a typical client on your platform?
5: So you're talking about folks in tech, like a lot of founders, a lot of CTOs, a lot of VPs, a lot of doctors actually use a platform as well, people in finance. So in general, it skews white collar, it skews folks who typically are more comfortable with controlling and managing their own money.
2: So, and these are folks that for whatever reason choose not to go to a traditional wealth advisor like a JP Morgan?
5: Yeah, a lot of them sort of like, do the math on it and they're like, well, I'm going to be, paying 1% in fees, compound that over my lifetime. And, it's quite a hefty percentage, right? And another segment of them, I think, enjoy managing their money a bit too much, right? Yeah, there's joy that comes from it.
1: Mo, thank you so much for coming in. Greatly appreciate it. With Freck, Mo Adam, thrilled to have him on today. And he's publishing today this really important essay on SpaceX as well. Dow up 600 points, 1.2%. NASDAQ, a Broadcom affected, goes the other way, negative 1.4%. The VIX, as you'd think, and a churn 16.25. I have not read this yet. I'm a bit late to this. Chris Miller, whenever I do a conversation, Paul, on technology, it still goes back to my book of the summer last year, Chip War. I mean, the fight for the world's most critical elements. Chris Miller, up at Tufts. I mean, it is the single read.
2: Got it.
1: To get background on all this that we're living in AI, the history of the semiconductor development. His new essay in the FT parses U.S. and China with two different goals out there. I'll try to get that out on social. Chris Miller, thank you for that note as well. Right to it with our news in New York City. Here's Michael Barr.
7: Thank you very much. The House has dealt a symbolic blow to President Trump's war effort with Iran. Four Republicans joined with Democrats in approving a resolution to stop the fighting. Bloomberg government's Mika Sol Holner has more from Washington.
8: The four Republicans are very interesting because we saw Congressman Brian Fitzpatrick, who Trump has continuously criticized online, Thomas Massie, no surprise there. But we also saw members like Tom Barrett, a vulnerable Republican from Michigan, who's running for re-election, as well as Warren Davidson, who's increasingly taken some votes to break against the administration as well.
7: Bloomberg Government's Mika Solner reports President Trump blasted the four Republicans as grandstand in a social media post this morning. Hezbollah has rejected the latest ceasefire agreement reached between Israel and the Lebanese government, demanding a complete Israeli withdrawal. Today's announcement came as Israeli strikes killed at least four people, according to local authorities, and a UN peacekeeper was killed in the crossfire. Hezbollah's leader said the agreement's demand that Hezbollah fighters leave southern Lebanon under fire would mean surrender, defeat, and achieving the enemy's goals. The World Health Organization says an individual with Ebola traveled to the United Arab Emirates and then to Uganda. The WHO is working with Uganda and the UAE to gather additional information and facilitate contact tracing. There are at least 340 confirmed cases in the Democratic Republic of Congo and 60 deaths. But WHO Director General Tedros Adhanom Ghebreyesus says there are some positives in their response to the outbreak.
9: The outbreak had a big head start, and we're still behind, but under the leadership of the government of DRC, we're catching up.
7: Meanwhile, Kenya's health secretary says they will continue work on an isolation and treatment unit at an airbase in the East African nation that can be used to house U.S. servicemen exposed to the Ebola virus. Global news 24 hours a day and whenever you want it with Bloomberg News Now. I'm Michael Barr, and this is Bloomberg. Tom and Paul.
1: Michael Barr, thanks so much. Paul, it's not like I've never seen this before, but how unusual to see the Dow up 1.3%. And the NASDAQ go the other way. I mean, it really speaks to the emotion of the times.
2: Yeah, and also, to me, speaks to the makeup of these indexes, and particularly the Dow with 30 names. You got United Healthcare is the big driver higher here for...
1: Thank you. I didn't know that.
2: Yeah, it's up about... accounts for about 146 points.
1: Yeah.
2: Goldman Sachs up, accounts for 138 points.
1: How do you do that?
2: I just kind of go INDU index, and then I go IMAP. How about that?
1: IMAP?
2: Yep. And then I just click on all securities and list on every security in that index and what it's doing to the index today. What's it contributing to the index move?
1: The only reason I got hired was a guy named Dave Sapinski.
2: Yep.
1: He'd be in my ear. Tom. D-E-S.
2: Right.
1: Who's D-E? Tom. Y-A. Dave Sapinski is the only... I think he's working with the devils now. He's like, you know, in charge of the defense or something. But
2: yep. That's how you
1: go. IMAP.
2: There you go.
1: Look at that.
2: Yep.
1: It's brilliant.
2: Tom
1: From Sekunda. New York City, use the Bloomberg Terminal.
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1: Good morning, everyone. This is The Way We Rock. Julia Coronado just on with us out of University of Texas. Longhorns. Hey, she can't stand Texas A&M.
2: I know.
1: So we're fair and balanced. Dragging it in from College Station right now is Surveillance Spurs correspondent Jess Matten. Is San Antonio small market? Would you say that?
21: No, I don't believe that it's a small market. I think maybe 30 years ago, people assumed of it to be one. But then think about what the Spurs did over that 20-year span from like the late 90s to, you know, 2014 was the last time they won their national championship. Why Greg Popovich is an icon there.
1: You were out of control in Central Park at 2 a.m. why did your team lose last night?
21: You know, it's unfortunate, too, especially when you're at home. But I feel like... It's just personally, I feel like New York just has a lot of momentum. And plus, growing up in the 80s and 90s, when you think about like Reggie Miller and Madison Square Garden and things, the intensity.
2: You're from Corpus Christi.
21: I am from Corpus Christi.
2: What teams does people? Do those folks root for? Is it Dallas, Houston?
21: Well, usually it would be, say, Spurs in San Antonio because we're South Texas. So there's kind of a little bit of a divide in Texas when you think of North Texas versus South Texas.
2: Really?
21: So a lot of my friends who are in Dallas, Fort Worth, Arlington, I mean, there obviously will be Dallas fans.
2: That's North Texas.
21: Right. So it's a very fierce rivalry. So I would be more of an Astros fan for baseball since that's in Houston. Right. That's closer to me rather than a Rangers fan in Dallas.
1: Reto, thank you, Reto. He just sends an email. He says, would you ask her a question about the stock market?
21: Please. I know. I was wondering where that was coming. Thanks,
1: what do you see now in terms of confidence and higher prices.
21: Well, actually, what I'm watching specifically is more in options trading positioning, specifically over the next month. So not surprisingly, the highest implied swings would be on Fed decision day, which would be June 17th. Behind that would be CPI on June 10th. But then, of course, we have jobs day tomorrow. But the implied swings only about 60 basis points in either direction for the S&P 500. That's data compiled by Stu Kaiser, who I know y'all talk to a lot from Citi, who's on their derivatives trading desk that puts out their sell-side research. But basically, that's just telling you that when you think about the Fed and the dual mandate, the focus is back on the inflation part of that rather than because job growth has been steady. So really, for it to flip back to the jobs growth side to be more volatile on those types of days, you'd have to see it significantly, say below 40,000 is actually what Andrew Tyler at JP Morgan's trading desk is arguing. We need to see a bigger move there.
1: Can you hear the energy in her voice? It's like to me, it's Paul, it's such a blur, the 25,000 people. Enjoys their job so much.
2: Exactly.
1: So for years with Jess Matten from Texas, I tell you, what does she like? And I just figured it out. You're like Jessie the cowgirl in Toy Story.
21: Oh, you know, that's...
1: I mean, that's great. Did you grow up like Toy Story 1, Toy Story 2, and the whole thing?
21: I mean, I feel like that I didn't necessarily...

0: It's a big deal tomorrow. Well, the reason I just met him today is because, you know, Taylor's like channeling in the, I guess, the movie Jesse the Cowgirl.
1: Okay.
0: And like, everybody's going to make a lot of money. That's what it's really about.
1: Yep. Now, will people go to the theaters? I think the answer is yes. They go to, when they see these big, big films, big franchises with Taylor Swift.
0: 20 seconds.
1: Yep.
0: How in God's name does a movie 5 get made?
1: Yes.
0: By committee?
1: No, it's just that it's probably already in their contract. They're probably working on 6 already. Even when you got something like that, a franchise like that, you just keep milking it.
0: Jess Benton, Jesse the Cowgirl, Jesse Benton, thank you so much. Greatly appreciate it.
1: So we got a one-stop question.
0: Here at Bloomberg. So Taylor, I mean, come on, we're fired up. Everybody's saying this song. It's back to her country roots.
1: Oh, good.
0: So what do you play? There's only one song we can play. Stay with us. Jobs Day tomorrow.

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1: With SRN News, I'm John Scott. The House has approved a war powers resolution that would halt military action against Iran.
2: Displeasure with the Iran war appears to have grown on Capitol Hill.
3: On this vote, the yeas are 215 and the nays are 208. The concurrent resolution is adopted.
2: A handful of Republicans joining with Democrats to pass a resolution to end the three-month-long war. It next goes to the Senate, where four Republicans joined Democrats in advancing a similar measure last month. Yet a final vote on that one still has not been taken. Ben Thomas, Washington.
1: Israeli strikes have killed at least four people in Lebanon, and a UN peacekeeper was killed in the crossfire. The violence came after another ceasefire agreement was announced in the fighting between Israel and the Iran-backed Hezbollah terrorist group. This is SRN News.
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10: 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We are looking at 70-degree temperatures with cloudy skies and southern winds of 5 to 10 miles per hour.
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1: Hello, and welcome to the Thursday, June 4th edition of the Best Stocks Now show. I am Barry Kite, planner and analyst here at Gunderson Capital Management, sitting in for Bill today. Got a sore throat for the man. Not good for the radio or the podcast program. So we're looking at a bit of a mixed open, mostly a down open, I guess. We've got the Dow leading the way up 1.56%. That's 795 points on the Dow. It's 51,482. I've got to look and see what's driving that here. Pretty big outperformance there. S&P 500 down 0.2%, down 14 points to 7,537. And we've got the NASDAQ down 1%. Some pressure there. We'll get into Broadcom here in a bit, but down 282 points. Crude oil down 3.7%, so must have had some decent news, or at least not any bad news over in Iran. And we'll keep an eye on that one throughout the show. We've got gold up 1.4%, just under 4,500 at the moment, and Bitcoin still under 6,500, basically flat today, and up $52, I believe. So, again, welcome to the Thursday, June 4th edition of the Best Stocks Now show. I am your host, Barry Kite, planner and analyst here at Gunderson Capital Management, sitting in for Bill today. Got some interesting topics on the docket today. We've got we've seen some pressure on some of the AI names. It looks to be another kind of round of profit taking, driven primarily by Broadcom here. They reported after the close yesterday, and I guess good, but not good enough in terms of their earnings. Of course, that's what's weighing on things. Broadcom reported after the close they beat analyst estimates on both earnings and revenue. And of course, you look at the stock now. Last time I looked at it, was down over 15%. Yeah, down 15.34% at the moment. Like I said, they beat on top line and revenue. I guess kind of a bit unfair, but just wasn't good enough. So we'll take a deeper look into their earnings later in the show. But it's one of those deals where from a go forward outlook, things look good for Broadcom. It just, in this sense, you've got either some profit taking or some selling pressure, not quite good enough for analysts here. So, but before kind of getting too deep into the happenings of today, let's take a look at how the market finished up yesterday. We had seemed somewhat of a lazy day, really, in the markets yesterday. We had tons of economic releases lately, particularly around the jobs picture. We'll dive into some of those later in the show. But everything, kind of equated to yesterday, kind of a round of profit taking. What's been we've been on an 11-week win streak in the S&P 500. So I guess it's gotta have some profits. Can't go up every day, I guess, here. So yesterday we had the S&P 500 was down 0.7%. The Dow led the way down 1.2%. Like I said, it's up 1.5 at the moment, so gaining some of that back and a little extra. We've got the NASDAQ was down almost 1% yesterday, 0.9%, as we had, like I said, we had some profit taking in those AI adjacent names. Of course, we had some reports of fresh strikes between the U.S. and Iran. We had ceasefire, technically is still in place, even though they're lobbing projectiles at each other. We had good bit of activity in Kuwait. I saw where, one of their major airports was hit. Seemed like it was hit pretty handedly. Of course, that shot oil up around $98 yesterday. That's pulled back some today, so maybe cooler heads are going to prevail at some point, and so we'll see how that plays out. And we also had a good bit of economic news yesterday, particularly on the jobs front, like I said. But, you know, really the kind of the story, no matter what economic releases come out, the story, you know, has really been driven certainly by the fragile Iran ceasefire, you know, and continues to do so from a global economic level. And the effects are beginning to show up around the globe, particularly in Europe and emerging market economies. As we've seen, kind of the longer the conflict with Iran goes on, the greater kind of the effects that we're seeing, particularly starting to show up already in the European economy and some of their economic releases over the last couple of days. You know, and then, you know, part of it's a problem they created themselves in terms of, you know, some of the green initiatives and kind of pinning their energy hopes on you know, Russian gas. But nonetheless, they're kind of caught between a rock and a hard place, really. Of course, you know, currently they're kind of between the prospects of a slower economic growth and rising inflation cost, you know, mostly induced by energy prices rising double digits from the conflict most recently, obviously conflict in Iran. You know, they've got, you know, potential of negative GDP and 4% inflation rate are very likely for the Eurozone. You know, yesterday's readings, I believe the PMI composite for the Euro area decreased to 84.5 points. That's I believe a 18-month low level for the Eurozone, and you know, the Eurozone at one point, particularly when you included the UK in the economy, was actually the largest economy in the world. I think now that it's broken up, and you've got obviously the UK after Brexit, I believe the US economy is still, you know, back to the largest economic zone. But they've got, you know, they've got prospects of essentially inflation running close to 4%. You know, energy costs up over 11% during that period. So, you know, you've got potentially a contraction in GDP in the Eurozone coming up. You know, close to kind of some of the estimates, potentially a 0.2% GDP decline for the area. So they've got, you know, they're in this mess of slow economic growth, and, you know, in the need to raise interest rates to combat inflation. So both of those, you know, raising rates as economic activity is weakening is not a not a solution to not a solution for growth. So it'll be interesting to see how that plays out. Like I said, the longer that goes on, the more troublesome it's going to be for the Eurozone. And, you know, just from a comparison standpoint, if you want to look at, you know, S&P is up, you know, over 10% year to date. The NASDAQ is up 15%, you know, year to date. Of course, you know, you've got the Nikkei in Japan hitting all-time highs, up over 33% in 2026. We've got the KOSPI, which is the South Korean stock market's more than doubled so far this year. It's at you know, it's been hitting, you know, all-time highs there. And of course, you know, you've got the French market up, you know, up 1%. You've got the DAX in Germany up 1.5%, and the UK up 4% comparatively to other parts of the world. So they've got certainly some headwinds there economically and you know, domestically in a lot of different ways in the Euro area. Of course, the biggest issue for them is, of course, you know, is oil has gone up 65% in 2026. That's certainly been a headwind for them, and obviously a tailwind for inflation in the area. We've also seen inflation around the globe. I mean, you've seen emerging market economies are already beginning to raise rates. You've had, I believe, Indonesia, South Africa, a couple of your African nations who have raised rates or plan to in the coming month. Australia and Norway had already lifted their interest rates in May. So the longer this conflict goes on in Iran, the more it's going to have an impact on the cost of capital and impacting global markets. So we're just getting started on the first segment of the Best Stocks Now show. We'll be back here in a moment. Stay with us. City of New Orleans. I'll be gone 500
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And welcome back here to the second quarter of the Best Docs Now show. I'm your host, Barry Kite, planner and analyst here at Gunderson Capital Management today, serving as relief captain for Bill, as he's got a little sore throat, a little performance issue here. So we'll get the day wrapped up for you and send you off so you know what's going on in the markets out there. Of course, currently we've got the Dow continuing to push higher. It's I got to check and see if that's an all-time high, but it's up 746 points. That's almost 1.5% at the moment. S&P 500 is basically flat, down 4 points at the moment. NASDAQ, we've seen some sell-off as we talked about the Broadcom earnings kind of weighing on, particularly on the AI sector. NASDAQ down 0.77% at the moment. As we were talking about Iran earlier, we've got crude oil down about 4% today. So looks to be maybe a source of some quietness there. We'll continue to get information as it comes in fairly erratically. Well, we've had a ton, tons of economic releases this week come in, kind of getting overshadowed by the Iran conflict, as likely should. But we've discussed some of the issues facing Europe. Also, looking at the U.S., we'll just kind of refer to it as Jobs Week this week. We've already received the ADP report, the JOLTS report yesterday. That's the job openings report. Today we've got, of course, it's Thursday, so we've got the initial jobless claims figures. And also get the Challenger survey, which are essentially planned announced layoffs. So we'll start kind of in the jobless claims area. So we've claims ended May 30th, increased 13,000 to 225. Consensus was 214, so we came in a little higher than expected. Still nothing we see there from that scares us. The 4 week moving averages, just under 215K. I think we've mentioned a good number, good time before. 300K is really where when you begin to start seeing some deterioration in the labor market. And on the good front, continuing claims declined to 1.77 million. That came in under consensus. So folks that have been on jobless claims have actually coming off of it. So still very benign there in terms of the initial jobless claims figures. We also received the Challenger survey. So this is the one that measures planned job cut announcements. So this has been an interesting one where some of the potential AI job replacement would show up. Of course, tech companies have mostly been driving this report over the last couple of years. We've heard had different periodic announcements of layoffs in the tech world, whether it was the likes of Meta, Amazon, I think Microsoft, U.S. employers, I guess, announced 97,000 job cuts in May. That's a 16% month-over-month increase. It's also the highest increase since May of 2020, which is when a lot of jobs were cut due to the pandemic. It's a three. If you look at it on a year-to-year basis, it's only a 3% year-over-year increase. So it's not very significant from there. We haven't seen the kind of worrisome job loss that AI was going to replace all of our jobs. So we still haven't, aren't seeing that here. It's pretty interesting, actually. In terms of the job cuts, we had a lot of led by tech jobs. You had sector announced 38,000 job cuts in May from the tech sector.
Of course, year to date, they've had 123,000 announced job cuts. That's up 66% from the same period a year ago. The interesting thing is, they're firing people, but on the other side of that, they actually led hiring. They led hiring in May with 11,000 announced positions. So, I guess as they send some out the door, they're bringing in other job applicants in the front door. So, pretty interesting dynamic there. The point being is we really haven't seen the big bulk of jobs losing jobs due to some of these AI technologies here. Yesterday we got the ADP report, which was also a positive sign. It's the measure of private sector employment. It actually increased 122,000 in May. Consensus I think was 120,000. And actually worker pay increased 4.4%. So I guess wage growth is tracking ahead of inflation, even though we have had some increased inflation. And I guess on the good side of things, wages are tracking above that. From the survey, hiring was kind of quoted here. Hiring was more broad-based in May than we've seen in the last few years. The labor market continues to show sustained momentum going into the summer hiring season. So from that standpoint, as Bill and I have mentioned, from an economic standpoint, regardless of, some of the pessimism we've seen in the consumer sentiment survey, veil of pessimism, depending on what news station someone watches. Underneath the surface, though, the economy seems to be continuing to hold up pretty nicely. And we had factory orders rose more than expected in April. Services sector expanded more than expected in May. So. We continue to see some green shoots here in the economy, and certainly I think if our take is if we can kind of get the Strait of Hormuz loosened up a bit, then that should provide an initial another tailwind for the economy, and certainly we'll reduce energy costs and kind of other slack in the economy that we're seeing from an inflation standpoint. So that's kind of the way of the land. Like I said, we had just a ton of jobs information this week, and we've been kind of sifting through and wanted to give folks an update in where we're at there. Like I said, the actual numbers can differ from someone's version of the news, so wanted to give the facts here. So we'll be right back for the second half of today's Best Stocks Now show.

0: With SRN News, I'm John Scott. Hezbollah rejecting the latest ceasefire agreement reached between Israel and the Lebanese government, demanding a complete Israeli withdrawal. The announcement came as Israeli strikes killed at least four people, and a UN peacekeeper also was killed in crossfire. Hezbollah's leaders said the agreement's demand that Hezbollah fighters leave southern Lebanon under fire would mean surrender, defeat, at achieving the enemy's goals. The House, for the first time, approving a war powers resolution that would halt the U.S. military action against Iran. House Speaker Mike Johnson had tried to prevent an outcome that would show the mounting opposition to the war. The roll call Wednesday, 215 to 208. Next steps, though, uncertain. President Trump would likely reject any measure from Congress to limit his authority. This is SRN News.
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0: Welcome back here to the second half of the Thursday, June 4th edition of the Best Docs Now show. I am Barry Kite, planner and analyst here at Gunderson Capital Management, sitting in playing relief captain for Bill today. Market-wise, still a mixed open. We've got the Dow up 1.36% at the moment. I think it was getting close to an all-time high. I've got to check that here on the break or after the show. But S&P down basically flat. I mean, about as flat as you can get at the moment. The NASDAQ here down, gotten a little better since we started the show, just down 0.62% at the moment. Good news is crude oil down 3.5% at the moment. So hopefully we'll get some good news on the front over there in the Strait of Hormuz. Well, you know, it's been one of these things with Broadcom where sometimes in the earnings world, it's good but not good enough, I guess. If I don't know if we've all had that, teacher or coach, you can never quite do good enough. They keep holding the carrot out further and further for you, and I think, from Broadcom's perspective, that's that's just kind of where they find themselves after, a good earnings release yesterday after the close. Stock currently is down 14.5%. It's been down as much as a little over 15 at one point. I saw earlier this morning, but from an earnings perspective, they reported $2.44 per share. Revenue rose 48% year over year to a record number of $22.19 billion. Their revenue from semiconductors was up 79% year over year. And of course, like I said, beat all of the earnings estimates. Company was expected to earn $2.39 a share. They came in at $2.44, I think it's they really beat revenue not by much. I mean, that's probably, I guess, if you're going to look at this report find something to pick at, I guess they only beat revenue by $60 million. Like I said, they still had a total record revenue of $22.2 billion, up 48% year over year and above guidance, but just not quite far enough. I mean, in terms of from a segment standpoint, they continued to have record revenue. I think around $15 billion, tied to AI semiconductor revenue, which is also up 49%. The worst, I guess, the worst part of the report had to do somewhere around that they potentially may have some gross margin decline over time as the margins aren't quite as great on some of the AI semiconductor areas. And so if they continue to sell more, that continues to become more and more of the business, then the overall margins will potentially compress a bit, which could impact earnings, or at least impact earnings growth. But that's not anything we've seen in this quarter. That's something that they potentially may show down the line. But bottom line is the company has $10.3 billion in free cash flow for the quarter. So not a bad number. Don't know exactly what they're going to do with all that cash, but they've got when we look at on the fundamental analysis side, when we look at companies, a free cash flow number of 10 plus billion reminds me kind of the Apple heyday days where they were stacking cash up, earnings report after earnings report. In terms of the Best Docs Now app, when we look at Broadcom, and Broadcom's a name we own, So we're being impacted by that by Broadcom being down almost 15% today. So it's a name we own, for full disclosure. But on a valuation basis, you know, our 5-year Bill's 5-year price target on Broadcom is $910. So that's going to be, you know, over what 100% return over the next next 5-year span. So you know, value grade there is an A minus. Let's see, if we look at total ranking currently, and this of course is going to be as of yesterday. Broadcom was ranked 5th out of 5,219 names that we track there. So a name that we like, a name in our opinions kind of certainly had a big run up. In this case, it's given some of that gain back that it's had over the last month. Like I said, in our opinion, from an earnings standpoint, kind of things remain as is. So it might be a good potential place to buy some Broadcom on the dip here. So we'll reassess that one, Bill. You know, once we get these earnings releases, Bill goes back into his lair and gets on the spreadsheet and starts crunching some numbers. So he'll be digesting this earnings report over the next few days. So it could be, never know, an article here down the road, but we'll see what happens there. Other big news is in the IPO world. This year is supposed to be an expected big year for IPO activity. And of course, we've gotten questions from clients on SpaceX. Obviously, we're going to have Anthropic and OpenAI, likely IPOing in 2026. We just had Google raise $80 billion in the equity market. So doesn't qualify as an IPO, but that's certainly a big equity raise. And yesterday, SpaceX unveiled plans on essentially what will likely be the largest IPO in history, looking to raise $75 billion. That's they're going to issue roughly 555 million shares at $135 each. So as IPOs go, essentially whatever that price is at is what SpaceX is going to get. So they'll get $135 a share that they can use to continue to grow the company. Of course, who knows what the stock will end up trading at. And, it's likely going to be very oversubscribed and will likely have a significant pop early on. The question is, once the lockup period for SpaceX is over, what is that, what is that equilibrium price still come to? The ticker symbol is going to be SPCX. So once that comes out, Bill will end up adding that to the app. Of course, at $135 a share, essentially valuing the company at $1.77 trillion. Or as we like to say around the office, 1,000 times revenue. I think their revenue was, it's $18 billion. Last year. So if you're valuing the company at $1.77 trillion, it's essentially 1,000 times revenue. So pretty historic stuff when it comes to the IPO world. Saudi Aramco at one point in time, is the record IPO. That was IPO'd in 2019. I think they raised $29.4 billion. So if the SpaceX raises 75, they're going to surpass that record pretty easily. Some interesting takeaways, obviously, is what are they going to do with the money, right? Number one, and they're going, the plan is to expand, their artificial intelligence operations. So essentially investing in AI, obviously the launch services, from a rocket standpoint, and also, expand, the Starlink network. They're also going to use some of the money, looks like, to pay off a bridge loan within the next 6 months. So they owe $20 billion on a bridge loan that they'll, the proceeds from the capital raise will pay off. Musk is going to keep all of the voting control, so he'll have about 82% of the votes. So interesting dynamic. We'll keep following this story as it develops over this market year. But we'll be right back for the fourth and final segment of today's Best Stocks Now show.
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Welcome back here to the fourth and final quarter of the Best Docs Now show. I am Barry Kite, planner and analyst here at Gunderson Capital, sitting in for Bill on this Thursday. Of course, we've got still a mixed market. Not much has changed. The good news is I think we started out the day, started out the show with the NASDAQ down about 1%. Currently down just under 0.6%. S&P still dead flat, and Dow leading the way today, up 1.37%, and crude oil staying below right there about 93, just under $93, down 3% today. And you know, Bitcoin again just has had a big headwind as of late. I think Strategy was selling some Bitcoin, and that's kind of caused some of this latest pullback. You've got well below 65 now. You're at 65,000. You're at 63,863. So roughly, basically half of where it got to its high, right around 125-ish thousand. So interesting dynamic there. I've heard, I think the U.S. has been kind of cracking down on some cryptocurrency networks from Iran. I don't know if that has to do with some of the pullback in some of these name, some of the crypto space. But it's been pretty big deal there. Of course, if you'd like to like to get a hold of Bill's newsletter, you can go to GundersonCapital.com. You can sign up for the 4-week trial. You'll get the full gamut of information. You'll get the client newsletter. You'll get Bill's live trading alerts for 4 weeks, and have access to the app and get learn what we're doing behind the scenes and how he's managing the portfolios that we run. Of course, if you'd like to have a discussion with myself, we're happy to, take a look, see where you're at from a portfolio allocation standpoint, any financial planning needs you may have. You're welcome to give Edie a call at 855-611-BEST. That's 855-611-2378. Always here to be a resource, and Edie will, you'll be talking to Edie there, and she'll get you coordinated, get you on the calendar, get you time to chat. So always love hearing from folks. That's kind of the primary gig here at the firm. Of course, last thing on this huge SpaceX IPO is it was interesting to see kind of Bill has talked about them. Part of the thesis is obviously putting data centers in space, and in their disclosure, they actually mention they're looking to go beyond the traditional aerospace markets, including satellite broadband services, direct to cell wireless communications, and AI infrastructure. With long-term ambitions that include supporting future lunar operations and eventually enabling human settlement on Mars. So I guess I don't know how much money it takes to do all of that, but I guess initially evaluating the company at $1.7 trillion is a start. So it'll be interesting to watch that unveil over time, and of course we'll be following it closely with a lot of our clients. We've of course had a lot of. A lot of questions, in regards to it as we continue to approach it. Our take a lot of times on these IPOs, particular ones that you know are going to be oversubscribed. I take the Facebook example, right? From years and years ago, that was probably one of the hottest IPOs at the time, one of the hottest IPOs in history. No one began making much money in Facebook for probably a year and a half. If you look at the chart, it kind of took off. Usually most of these IPOs, certain groups, insiders have to keep the stock for a certain period of time, what's known as a lockup period.
in terms of, you know, and so once those lockup periods, you know, end, then you tend to have a lot of supply, a lot of shares come on the market. Folks want to go ahead and liquidate and realize their return that they've had, you know, money locked up in these private companies for a period of time, and they like the liquidity as well. So you tend to have a big run up in the stock. Once the lockup period ends, you usually have some resistance level hit and fall back down to a more kind of what we'd consider more of an equilibrium type level. And once that happens, that's when, you know, a lot of times we're you know, Bill's using, you know, begins to have more confidence in, you know, the output from the app. Because we got, you know, number one, you get kind of that first earnings call is always an interesting one, because as a private company, they don't have to have these public earnings calls. So it's always, you know, it always gives you some insight in terms of, you know, what's under the hood, what's really happening with the company. And it's going to be interesting, you know, whether it's SpaceX or Anthropic or OpenAI, it's going to be interesting to see just what, you know, their level of spending, you know, actually is. It's going to be a, you know, kind of a unique period. It's going to give us some insights in terms of, you know, what's the length or legs of this, you know, AI build out. My guess is this AI, you know, length of this AI build out is going to be, you know, longer than a lot of folks are anticipating. And of course, you know, we keep getting more and more announcements of, you know, Amazon spending $200 billion on the build out. We saw Google raise, you know, an additional, I think it's $80 billion from an equity sale too, you know, to build out AI infrastructure. So

0: thesis near you. So we appreciate you taking the time to listen to today's Best Docs Now show. If you've got, if you'd like to reach out to us, feel free, GundersonCapital.com, or you can call us at 855-611-BEST. And have a great day, everyone.
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3: With SRN News, I'm John Scott. The Trump administration says the House vote to pass a war powers resolution to limit the president's power in the conflict would be ineffective.
4: While Secretary of State Marco Rubio and the Trump administration have maintained,
5: Operation Epic Fury is concluded. We achieved the objectives of that operation.
4: Arguing the War Powers Act does not apply, and the president said he's not seeking congressional sign-off.
6: Nobody's ever asked for it before. It's never been used before. Why should we be different?
4: Ben Thomas, Washington.
3: Hezbollah has rejected the latest ceasefire agreement reached between Israel and the Lebanese government, demanding a complete Israeli withdrawal. Hezbollah's leader said that agreement demand that fighters leave southern Lebanon under fire would mean surrender, defeat, and achieving the enemy's goals. This is SRN News.
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10: 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From the JTR Roofing Studios, this is DJ CJ. We are looking at 71 degree temperatures and potential thunderstorms occurring. Depends where you're at.
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4: 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If you're a first-time listener, thank you for stopping by. As always, I am your host, Josh Lilquist, with my good friend and good pal. He is the stock master, Mr. Al Connexon, back on the show today. Al, how you doing?
5: You know, feeling pretty good, Josh. How about you?
4: You must be energetic. You must have had a great holiday weekend.
5: Well, it was a three-day weekend.
4: There you go.
5: You know, and hopefully, by the way, it was Memorial Day, so hopefully everybody had a chance to think a little bit about why you have the freedom that you have, and you know, think about the people that gave the ultimate sacrifice to provide that for us.
4: You are correct. And let's get into the stock market here today. Obviously, you know, we're going to discuss a lot of different things here today. You know, you said it was a three-day weekend for a lot of people. Well, you know what? For traders, it's a three-day weekend every week. It really doesn't matter because there's markets that are open around the clock. Some are open 24 hours a day.
5: You're right.
4: And that's the cool thing about investing and trading is the freedom of choice of choosing your own hours. Because there are opportunities in markets that are allowing those different opportunities. And we're going to discuss that here today as far as the different times of day that traders, investors may participate, leverage, stocks, options, futures, Forex, a market update. And so stay tuned. Don't turn that dial. Before we do that, our sponsor, Trading Academy, on their 29th year teaching people just like you how to invest and trade. Al, did you know that they'll be hitting their 30th year coming up here in June?
5: You know, I did, Josh, and that's a big deal for a company to be around that long. You know, go back 30 years ago and try to find other companies that were giving financial advice and see if they're still around.
4: Exactly. You know what I say about when we talk about 30 years ago? You might still be in diapers at that time.
5: You usually do have something to say about that.
4: I got to bring it up once in a while, but the Academy has physical locations across the country, matter of fact, across the world, teaching people just like you how to invest and trade. A physical place to go to be able to build these skills, whether it's stocks, options, futures, Forex, just learning more about financial literacy. And that's one of the things that this country lacks of is financial literacy. So we're going to discuss that here today on Investing and Trading Live. So the S&P 500, obviously, back at all-time highs after this holiday weekend. And just really, if you look at the price chart, there are several weeks in a row. 1, 2, 3, 4, 5, 6, 7, 8 consecutive weeks. Al must have this data before I even look. That's why I keep him on the show, because he brings the data and the knowledge, because he is the stock master. So the S&P 500 looking great for buyers, and same thing going with the NASDAQ around almost 30,000 now. I mean, right at that $30,000 mark. The Dow Jones reaching those highs as well, 50,750. So wow, just a great opportunity with these markets. So people that aren't trading or investing right now, I'll tell you what, Al, they are missing out.
5: Really?
4: So we have great markets there. Gold and silver continuing to chug along. You have gold sitting right around the $4,300-$4,400 mark. The silver market, $74-$75 per troy ounce is what they like to call it. Bitcoin around $75,000. You have Ethereum right around $2,000. Let's see, what else do we want to look at here? Some notable stocks. NVIDIA, $209, taking a little drop here over the last couple of days. Tesla, same story. You're seeing some green candles to the upside for several weeks and not the all-time highs. And then Nike continuing to struggle, but a little bit of a small pullback over the last 2 weeks. So, Al, with this holiday week coming and going and the opportunities that are coming in the markets, what should investors and traders be looking for as these weeks come into the summertime?
5: Well, opportunities, and as long as the market is open, there will be opportunities, whether it's going up, whether it's going down, sideways, or a combination of all three. And I think one of the problems people have, this market has done remarkably well. We had this recovery has been basically unbelievable. Even over the Memorial Day weekend, usually in a long weekend like that, people will take risk off, but instead, they added risk. So I think people are just assuming that the situation with Iran is over, and basically they're investing based on a resolution of that.
4: That's almost like assume the situation.
5: That's exactly right. And I think what's happened, I think we talked about this before, whenever we have a situation that seems catastrophic at first, the market always almost kind of becomes desensitized to that. Look at Ukraine and Russia. There's still things going on there. We hardly hear about them anymore. And there are things that are happening that would have moved the market significantly when that event first happened. And now, the market just kind of shrugs it off. This market wants to go higher, and markets are really designed to do that, but not in a straight line. So there's always opportunities here. And I think what happens now, a lot of people think, well, the opportunities are over. I missed it. Or this is not, I'm going to wait for a perfect market. Well, listen to this. I think it's important to know that being in the market that may not be perfect beats waiting to invest in a perfect market, because there's never going to be one that is perfect.
4: It's always a perfect market. If the market is up, it's perfect because there are buying opportunities.
5: As long as it's open.
4: If the market is down, there are selling opportunities. If the market is sideways, there are opportunities with options in a sideways market. So, Al, it's really always a perfect market. And that's the great thing about the markets, is it's always great.
5: Right. It is. There's always an opportunity no matter what's happening. And I think that people that are coming into these classes that you'll be talking about, they understand that educated investors are just more successful because they know when, how, and why to react to things. The knowledge is out there. There's no shortage of knowledge, Josh, but there's a shortage of skills and how to use that knowledge. And that's really important. All knowledge does is take up space in your head, but somehow you have to transfer that knowledge to something that is beneficial for you, that actually works for you. That's where education comes in. It's not just providing proper education. It's not just providing knowledge. It's building the skills to use it. And then, to be honest with you, having some guidance and support and maybe some mentoring to help you to kind of walk down the path that is right for you.
4: Yeah,
5: and each person should have a different path that's specific to them.
4: And quite frankly, that's what Trading Academy has been doing for 29 years
5: now. Exactly right.
4: Is educating the public, bringing financial literacy back to people so they have that education, but then applying that, which is a skill. And so it's knowledge to educate, or education to knowledge, and building the skill to be able to apply the things you want to apply financially in the markets. And that's what the market is really for. And there are opportunities every single day when you have that skill. And it all starts with learning the skill, learning the knowledge first in these free trading and investing workshops that I'd like to give away seats to. And when people are coming to these workshops, they're going to learn about the markets, how they work, financial literacy, and just be able to make smart investing decisions. It begins in this free workshop. To come in, just text the word trade to the number 210-210 right now for two seats. Text the word trade right now to the number 210-210 for two seats for a free investing and trading workshop on how to get started if you're brand new, or strategies for more consistency if you're a seasoned investor. Text the word trade to the number 210-210. Folks, we got a lot more to discuss. Don't turn that dial. This is Josh and Al, Investing and Trading Live. 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
4: 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As always, each and every week, right here on the radio station, I am your host, Josh Lilquist, with my good friend Al Connix, and talking about the do's and the don'ts of the financial markets, how to make smart investing decisions with your retirement accounts, which we'll discuss here shortly. Also, those trading accounts, which we will also discuss here, right here and right now. And Trading Academy is the world leader in financial literacy, teaching people that just like you, the skills of investing and trading. They have physical locations worldwide, places you can go to learn these skills, to build these skills with a team of instructors, but also have a community of traders and investors. And I think that's one of the most important things, Al, is having a community behind you that are all doing the same thing, the same strategy, and quite frankly, having fun with it. And that's one of the cool things is people come to Trading Academy sometimes just to have some fun.
5: It's like a country club for traders, Josh.
4: You're exactly right. And we have free investing and trading workshops where it all starts, where you can come in to see, check it out and see what it's all about. Text the word trade to the number 210-210 right now for two seats for a free investing and trading workshop, live, local, and in person near you. If you're driving, you might want to pull over. Text the word trade to the number 210-210 right now for two seats. When you do that, you're going to get a text right back. It'll be a link to the landing page. 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Also, follow and subscribe to the podcast. We're making this the global number one podcast on these financial markets. Investing and Trading Live, wherever you listen to your podcast, Apple Podcast, iHeartRadio, Spotify, and the Odyssey app. So, Al, in this next segment here, we have kind of we have two camps, right? You have your investors and you have your traders. Mm-hmm. We also have the people that really don't know what they're looking for.
5: Right.
4: So, on this segment here, let's talk about those traders or those people that are looking for trading strategies.
5: Okay.
4: They're looking to maybe build a second income or a third income, or maybe it's their first income and they want the market to be able to be that vehicle to do that.
5: Sure.
4: They have a job and they want to be able to do this in the evenings or their own time. They want to be able to do this and still have their everyday life not necessarily change that much. And to do that, really the market is the only way or the only opportunity that's out there that allows that, because there are 24-hour markets. There's leverage involved where you can use your money wisely. And in my very biased opinion, I think it's that less risk, because you can minimize your risk by minimizing the dollars that you actually put into the market.
5: Exactly.
4: And the buying power has basically that that the word says it all. It gives you buying power. So, you know, if there's someone driving their car right now and they're like, gosh, I'm just sick of my job. It's 6:30 a.m. They're driving. Maybe it's 7 or 8 a.m. I'm just sick of working on Saturday mornings, and I just want to be able to have a strategy where I can do something in the evenings, so then I can spend time with my families on the weekends, spend mm-hmm. time with my loved ones. Maybe go a lot of the, probably have a lot of graduation parties right now people are going to or missing out on because they're working, and the kids are going to be off of school here, and they want to be able to spend the time that we have with them. So what are some of the opportunities that the market gives with income strategies in the markets, whether it's during the day, whether it's during the evening, and talk about how that buying power works so our listeners understand, yes, you have that opportunity to do that on top of your job.
5: Okay, well, you have a couple of choices. If that's what Josh just described, if you want to use your time to your advantage, spend more time with your kids, spend more time traveling. If you like to fish, go fish. If you like to golf, go out and play golf. Well, here's one thing you can do. Go into your boss's office and say, look, I don't want to come to work anymore, but you're going to pay me anyways. I'm not going to do a job. You just pay me.
4: Al, you know, we might have some bosses calling us and saying, hey, don't be saying that on the radio.
5: So maybe that's not a good idea.
4: Probably not.
5: All right. Well, what else can you do? Well, you can buy a lottery ticket and hope you win.
4: Well, let's ask our listeners how that's been working.
5: Good luck with that. Or what if there was a way? What if there was like a huge ATM machine that you could draw money from pretty much whatever you wanted to? That's what the financial markets are. And here's a problem. Most people that have any kind of advice or any kind of knowledge are really concentrating on the part of the market that isn't going to allow them to use their time now. And the market, we talk about traders and investors. Josh used those words, trading and investing. What's the difference? A trader is somebody who is in this short term, somebody who gets into and out of a position with the full profit potential in a short time period. That's up to you, whatever that time is. If it's daily, weekly, monthly, a strategy can be put together based on those time frames. But that's what a trader is. An investor is somebody who is putting money away for the long term, for down the road. That's what Wall Street is advising you to do, is put a portfolio together, hold on to it for 10, 20, 30 years. Don't worry about crashes or corrections. The market comes back. Don't worry about the price you pay to get into something. None of those things are important. That's what they say. Well, what if you want to use your time now? Well, there are assets that you probably, if that's what you want to do, you're probably going to have to learn how to use. We talk about those in these classes, and we help guide people on to whatever the right asset is for them. There are things like options, the futures market, the foreign exchange market. Those are great short-term trading vehicles. They also have leverage, and Josh kind of referred to the getting the most benefit out of your money. Leverage allows you to do that. You can have a much smaller account than you would if you had to put together a long-term stock portfolio. Leverage means each dollar you invest is actually controlling something that is a multiple of it. It's like a mortgage on a home. Maybe you get 10 to 1, 20 to 1, 100 to 1. That means the money that you are using to benefit you and to kind of be able to use that time to the way you want to, that's going to give you the opportunity to do it with a smaller portfolio to start with the potential for bigger returns.
4: Well, that just allows more people to get into it then as well.
5: Because, absolutely.
4: You know, what people are hearing out there is, well, it's so expensive to get started. Right. Well, if you trade stocks, that's actually true. But when you have leveraged assets, you have more efficiencies with your dollars. And that's what we really discuss in these investing and trading workshops, Al, is how to be efficient with your capital, but also your time, which I know you'll discuss here in a little bit. So if you want to learn more about these different assets that allow you to use leverage and buying power and being more efficient with your capital, we have classes specifically on that. Text the word trade to the number 210-210 right now for 2 seats for that free investing and trading workshop that discusses these assets that give you that buying power. Text the word trade to the number 210-210 right now for two seats. So Al, the 24-hour market is pretty
5: right
4: appealing for people as well. I mean, talk about that and why it's important to understand markets that are open 24 hours a day.
5: Well, it gives you choices. Maybe there are things that you're going to do with your time that are taking up the 6.5 hours that the stock market's open. Well, maybe you want to look at something like futures or the foreign exchange market, Forex, which are open essentially 24 hours a day. So it gives you many more choices. You kind of choose not only when you want to put your efforts into it, but you may find that there's a certain time period that works best for you. And these are all things that we help you with in these classes. But having that opportunity to have a market available to you almost 24 hours a day. Forex is 24 hours a day. Crypto, 24 hours a day, 7 days a week. So there are some great opportunities out there for you to take advantage of your time. You schedule your time the way you want to. They have leverage. So again, you can use those smaller amounts of money. And they also are going to give you the opportunity to achieve a potential profit in a shorter time period. The problem with what most people is taught to do is to put a portfolio together and hold on to it. And that's typically going to be a stock portfolio. Well, let's say that you decide you want to take a trip and you don't have enough extra income from your job to be able to do that. So what do you do? Are you going to take money from the portfolio you're supposed to hold on to long term? Then you're just depleting that pile that you were going to rely on when you are in your 60s, 70s, or 80s. Once you learn how to generate income, that skill is going to be one of those most powerful things that you will ever achieve, because no longer do you have to be that concerned about inflation or what's happening in the economy or the markets. If you have the skill to be able to generate income in different market conditions, different market directions, you know, that's something that you carry with you for life. When you go into retirement and you do leave your job, or when you retire early and you leave your job, the income from your job is gone. That short-term income that you use to pay everyday bills and to do things you want to do short-term. That's why I think learning how to generate income is probably the most important way for you to start. Building wealth is also very important, but you really can't build that wealth unless you have that income portion taken care of. In other words, when you're done working and you get your paycheck and you pay your bills and have a little bit of fun, is there any money left over? For almost 70% of the people in this country, there isn't, or isn't enough to put into a wealth portfolio or retirement portfolio. That's one of the reasons we have a retirement crisis in this country. So concentrating on the income side of the markets is critically important. And it may mean doing something that you don't know about, like futures, Forex, and options. A lot of people have no knowledge about that. And if you talk to people that have tried it on their own, they're going to just initiate a fear response from you because they've lost money. Because they have no idea what they were doing.
4: Yeah, and they're not new. They've been around for a very, very long time. They're just a little bit different than what you've been seeing out there. Now, do you think, let me ask you this, Al, do you think what you see and hear out there, whether it's on the old interweb, the old WWW, or the old the tube, right, the TV, do you think that they're showing you the things that you should be doing that's the most beneficial for you, or do you think it's something they want you to do?
5: Well, the things that you're hearing are beneficial, but not for you.
4: There you go.
5: They're beneficial for the people that are throwing these things out there. And, we know that these markets are manipulated. We know that there are things that are being said and being done to boost the bottom line of the big firms, of the hedge funds, the professional traders. The professional traders, they have no problem admitting to you that they make their money off of the emotions of the public.
4: Yep.
5: And how do they do that? Well, maybe there's stories that come out that are positive or negative about a company or the economy that gets you to react emotionally.
4: Well, it ties back into Trading Academy, Al, is because imagine this. Imagine you came to one of Trading Academy's workshops and you understood what the clues might be when that stuff is happening. Would that help you? Would that protect you? Would that give you more of an opportunity or increase your odds and probabilities? Heck
5: yep.
4: Yeah.
5: Yep.
4: And that's what it's all about, is understanding what these opportunities are, when things could happen, and then being able to make smart investing decisions prior to that happening,
5: right?
4: Or you're protected if it does. So really, these things that are happening, it doesn't really matter. And that's what we discuss in these free trading and investing workshops that we're getting thousands and thousands of people right now that are registering for these classes right now. And I think it's because obviously we got thousands and thousands of people listening to the radio show and the podcast, but people are understanding the opportunities that are out there now. So I'd like to give you a moment to do that, to get started with this. Text the word trade to the number 210 right now for two seats for a free trading and investing workshop, live, local, and in person near you. Al teaches these. I teach these as well. We have a great time talking about the markets and bringing the financial illiteracy and flipping that to financial literacy. If you're driving, you might want to pull over. Text the word trade to the number 210 right now for two seats. When you do that, you will get a text instantly, and it'll be a link to our landing page. Yes, folks, it's going to be a bunch of numbers and letters, and all you got to do is click that link. It'll bring you straight to our landing page, and on that landing page, we will have several locations and dates for you. If you're listening to the show right now, we actually have several locations, probably very close to your backyard. So that way you can come to these workshops, whether it's a Saturday morning or a Wednesday evening or a Sunday morning or who knows, maybe it's Sunday afternoon. Whatever works best for you, we have those times available. Text the word trade to the number 210 right now for two seats. So also, if you do miss that, Ronnie will give you a call. So Ronnie is going to be giving you a call if you missed that workshop to find a date that works best for you and your family, whether it's during the weekdays, weekends, anybody can attend. Also, one for you and one for a friend. Text the word trade to the number 210-210. Al, we still have a lot more to discuss. These segments go by so fast. I swear we could talk for hours on this, but yes, folks, we have 1 hour today. So coming up next, we're going to talk about retirement strategies and tie it all together. This is Josh and Al, Investing and Trading Live. We will be right back. What if the next chapter of your life could be the one where everything changes? For so many, investing feels confusing, overwhelming, even impossible. But the truth is, wealth isn't just for the lucky or the elite. It's for anyone willing to learn the rules of the game. 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
4: 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My name is Josh Lilquist, talking about the do's, the don'ts of the financial markets, how to get started if you're brand new and don't know a stock from a stick, or if you're a seasoned investor but you're looking for more consistency. 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talked about the income strategies in the last segment with the different 24-hour markets, which would be futures and Forex, and we discussed that in these investing and trading workshops, but also we discussed the aspect of time. Mm-hmm. Everybody has the same amount of time in their day. It depends on what you do with that time. The great thing is you're not stuck to a certain time of day to trade and invest, because in the market, there are assets that are open 24 hours a day. You have that futures market and Forex market once again. Well, quite frankly, the crypto market is 24/7. That does not close.
5: Right, that's right.
4: So there, quite frankly, is opportunities all day, every day, and it's endless. But you mentioned, I think, in the second or first segment about when an opportunity is there, it's gone. But you have to be ready for that next opportunity. And that goes the same thing with your investing strategies as well. Because in investing, to have a strategy, quote unquote, long term, you need to identify, we'll call it shorter term investments, being able to realize profits. And that's how you compound an account. Mm-hmm. And that way, you're not just in a hope strategy, because if you buy with no plan of gain or loss, that is just a hope strategy.
5: Yep.
4: And unfortunately, most people try to do that. And why is that? It's because you're told to do that by the brokers, by the advisors, by TV. And it's the same saying. And they're not doing that same thing. They're doing the total opposite in their portfolios. It's one of those things, do as I say, not as I do. And we've been having a lot of people that are coming to the academy that have noticed that, Al, which I think is pretty cool, because people are noticing that, you know, in my very biased opinion, a lot of things that you're hearing out there is all a work. In the wrestling business, you call it a work, where it's really not the truth. No. And most people are seeing through that now. And they're saying, hey, I've been seeing this stuff on TV and my portfolio isn't doing the same thing. What can I do differently? And I want you to discuss that. Why does Trading Academy, which has been specializing in financial education almost 30 years now. First off, they've been around for 30 years. It's that you can't find that in a lot of industries.
5: Correct.
4: But how do they help people build, or I should say, how do they help people have the opportunity to get to retirement on their terms?
5: Well, I think one of the things that we do is kind of blow apart the story about the 401ks, how that's going to be everything you need to go into retirement comfortably. What people are finding is that they're going into retirement, they've done this buy and hold strategy that is part of the 401k, and they're realizing, hey, you know what, I don't have enough money. Maybe 40 years or 50 years ago, what you had might be enough, because back, you know, years ago, the average man lived to be about 68 years. That was the average lifespan. Well, now people are living 20, 30, 40 years after their retirement. A lot of the retirement plans, if you even have a plan, were put together based on things that might have been applicable and workable 40 years ago. That's not happening now. And when you go into retirement, you might have to change the rate of return that you get based on things that happen to you or happen in the economy. That means you have to understand how to do that. How can you change the rate of return you get? Well, you may have to use something different than you've used before. Just a return increase of about 2% can have a huge impact on the returns that you get. If you start with $50,000, and you are $10,000. Let's say you start with $10,000, you leave it in the market for 50 years, and you get 10%. That return would be about $1,174,000. If you only get 8%, 2% less, your return is going to be about 460 some thousand. That's a difference of over 700,000 just because of 2%. So what if you get 12% or 14%? Well, maybe you need to get a bigger return when you go into retirement. How do you do that without taking a lot of risk? Well, you use the income strategies that we teach our students that you can use regardless of whether you're still working or if you are in retirement. Look at this. The most important thing when you retire isn't the amount of money you have in your retirement account. It's how much income you can generate off of that. And when you put a retirement plan together, a couple of the things that that 401ks don't do, it doesn't allow you to have protection on your assets. So when the market crashes or corrects, whatever you have in that 401k or 403b is going to go down. It's basically not paying you the income that you need on a regular basis, and it's not giving you the opportunity to outperform the market. So we have a strategy that we talk about in these free workshops that Josh is talking about and that our students use. It's called Strategic Investor. It has three components to it. It protects, it pays, and it multiplies. By protects, I mean it has a risk strategy in place, so when the market does correct, you're not going down with it. You're protected. It pays. What I mean by that is it has an ongoing source of income, which is going to be important because the income from your job is gone, and then multiplies. How does it multiply? Well, there's a market component to it that we actually manage that makes sure that you are always participating in a component of the market that's outperforming. To be honest, you know, people used to look at the 60-40 and then 40-60. What I mean by that is when you're still young, when you're working, 60% should be in stocks, 40% in fixed income. Then when you go into retirement, you switch that. 60% fixed income, 40% stocks. That's not going to cut it these days because the fixed income vehicles might only be paying 3-4%. With inflation running around 3% and then some fees being taken out, you're lucky to even break even. You have to participate in the markets, in the financial markets in some way. And that's part of what we put together for our students for their wealth and their retirement portfolios. 401ks have been sold to us as the panacea. It basically was an experiment that on boomers that are retiring now, and they're realizing too late that it's not providing what they need. You know, in some cases, depending on how much money you have and how much money you put into the 401ks, you know, you may be in decent shape. But what if we go through a 40, 50, 60% retracement? Oh, how can that happen? Well, it did. In the year 2000, the S&P was down 50%. Between the end of 2007 and the beginning of 2009, the S&P was down 57%. NASDAQ was down probably closer to 70, 80%. That can have a huge impact on the quality of your life, your lifestyle when you go into retirement. If you retire the year something like that happens or the year after something like that happens, that's going to have a significant impact on how you live, because a lot of people, when they saw 50% of what they had taken away, they were still withdrawing from it. They were taking withdrawals to pay the bills, to live. And when you're doing that, you have much less money there to have to participate when the market goes back up again. So that's why it's so important to have protection. So if we do have a major drawdown like that, you're not going to suffer. It's not going to have that impact on you, but it also should be paying a regular income source to you, and then, again, participating in the market.
4: I think that's important, Al, to really realize is having an income strategy off of what you do have, because it just doesn't last as long as people think these days. You have inflation. Things just keep going up, so you do need to have something to continue to fill that bucket that you have, and that's your quote unquote your monies. And we discuss these retirement strategies and retirement concepts right here locally at the Academy. I mean, Trading Academy is the world leader in financial literacy, financial education. And on their 30th year, actually on their 29th year, I should say, almost 30, teaching people just like you how to do this yourself and do that with confidence. And it all starts with a free investing and trading workshop. To attend one of these, live, local, and in person, all you got to do is text the word TRADE to the number 210-210. That's text TRADE right now to the number 210-210. When you do that, you'll get a text right back. It'll be a link to the landing page. Click that link, I know you're on your phone. 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If you do miss that, we'll make sure Ronnie gives you a call to find the right date and time for you as well. We have a lot more to discuss. Stay tuned. We're going to talk about more retirement strategies. This is Josh and Al, Investing and Trading Live. We'll be right back.
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4: 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As always, I am your host, Josh Lilliquist, and on the last segment, we cover those retirement strategies, those retirement concepts, and hopefully we can inspire people to do this yourself. Learn the skills, learn the techniques, the concepts, and how to make smart investing decisions. And hopefully that'll keep more of your money, because it's not always about making that money. It's about how much you keep. And that's one of the things I think the market has really disguised, or kind of led people to believe that the market is up right now. Quite frankly, it's only up about 7% on the year, which really isn't a lot. But it's getting people to think how easy it is. Well, right now, technically, it probably is a little bit easy. But it doesn't last forever. So the key is to keep what you have and continue to grow that in any type of market. And that's why we have these free investing and trading workshops that we do live, local, and in person near you to help you do this properly. Do this with steps. Do this with rules and an actual strategy. If you're looking for that, if you're driving right now and you're looking for that strategy, come into one of these free investing and trading workshops, live, local, and in person, by texting the word trade to the number 210-210. I did mention, if you are driving, you might want to pull over. Text the word trade to the number 210-210 right now for two seats for a free investing and trading workshop, live, local, and in person near you, where we talk about retirement accounts, income accounts, how to make smart in investing and trading decisions within both of those. Text trade to the number 210-210. When you do that, you'll get a text right back. There will be a link to our landing page in that text. It's just going to be a bunch of numbers and letters. All you got to do is click that link, you know, move your thumb over about a quarter of an inch, click that link, and it'll bring you straight to the landing page. When you go to the landing page, all you got to do is pick the best date and time for you. In the location that you're at right now, there's probably going to be more than one opportunity, because we do these free investing and trading workshops all across the area where you're at right now. So we're probably near your backyard. Pick the best location that fits for you and your spouse. Text the word trade to the number 210-210. One for you and one for a friend. Also, follow and subscribe to the podcast. That's Investing and Trading Live. 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Mm-hmm. We've talked about at the beginning how great the opportunities are in the markets. There's so many opportunities every single day. And I think you mentioned in the futures market, the S&P 500 has...
5: And the NASDAQ.
4: And the NASDAQ have roughly about $6,000 of opportunity. That's just based off of the activity in the market each day. Mm-hmm. Now, we'll discuss what that might look like when you come into these free investing and trading workshops. It doesn't mean you're going to get that just by going and buying the S&P 500. So don't go do that, my friends. So we talked through that. So the opportunities are endless. The strategy that you need needs some rules. It needs some steps within that. You need to be decisive and follow that strategy and click the mouse. Because trading investing is just a click of a button away nowadays. You can do it all on a computer, quite frankly. You can do it all on a phone now as well. We also talked about income strategies by using other assets other than just the stock market. The stock market is available, but it requires a little bit more capital than you need with the futures or the Forex market. Also, those markets are open 24 hours a day. So that allows people just like you that are listening right now to have the opportunity to do this any time of day because it is open around the clock. So you have those perks, we'll call it, with these different assets. We talked about retirement accounts with 401ks and IRAs and some of the things that you might want to understand before getting into retirement. But also, it's not always about what you make. It's about what you keep. But I think the most important thing here, Al, is... we've inspired so many people that are coming into these free investing and trading workshops to get started.
5: Right.
4: Now, when people come into these workshops, they're coming in, some are brand new, others have done some investing and trading. Mm-hmm. A lot of you radio listeners right here that are listening now are looking to get started or you've done some trading, but you want more consistency. And really, it all comes down to having better choices in your life. Al, I want you to discuss a little bit what's covered in these workshops, just so people understand what they're getting into.
5: Yeah, one of the things that we really want to concentrate on, Josh, is telling people or showing people how they can trade right along with the people that are moving prices. And those are the people that would be the Wall Street, what we call smart money, or the elephants, the big money out there. Firms like Goldman Sachs, JP Morgan, people like Warren Buffett, if they're moving the market, and people have to admit that there are people that are profitable, that are successful in trading. And if there are, why not just follow what they're doing? The great thing for us is that you don't have to do all the work. Somebody's doing it for you. So we want to get that across. We talk about that in these workshops. We talk about our core strategy, our investment strategy, that we've kind of covered components of it during this radio show. But with that strategy, you're making decisions based on what the big money is doing, and you're also learning how to do this in a way where you're controlling your emotions. As a human being, again, as I mentioned earlier, your emotions are always going to get in the way. You want to remove those as much as possible from making your decisions. We'll talk about the different assets. We'll start introducing you to those assets and then show you how we can go into detail on those, helping you determine what's the right asset or assets for you to trade. We'll talk about risk management, and that's really important. We'll talk about what the ideal portfolio is. What is that? It's one that has market crash protection, one that is beating the market, whether it's going up or down, and one that has huge growth potential. Those are the components that you want to put into your trading life. We're going to cover a number of things in these classes. Hopefully, by the time we're done with this free class, you're going to be able to make a decision as to whether being in these markets, if there's opportunities there that you feel will benefit you, is this something that you want to take advantage of? And it doesn't make any difference where you are now. It's never too late to do something, but you have to take a step. You have to take the first step. You have to take action to do that. And we want to help you do that. We're there with you to kind of help you walk down the right path that's there for you. What we require, what we look for is a commitment to learn. We're going to provide all the information for you. We're going to provide the tools, the resources, the knowledge, the skill building. But then you have to have the discipline to use the strategy that we teach you. We talked earlier about how it's a rules-based, step-by-step strategy. Just have the discipline to follow that. That's the most important thing. And then, as Josh, I think, alluded to in this last segment, you have to be decisive. These markets are moving really fast. And the movement each day, what we call the average true range, is huge, which means that you can get into something, have a return very quickly, and then have it taken away from you very quickly. You have to be decisive about entering and exiting positions. And we talk about the three different components of a trade. There's the entry. There's an exit if you're wrong, so you never have a big loss. There's an exit if you're right, so you maintain the profit that is there for you. And to be honest with you, the most important thing, and people usually get this wrong, because I always ask people, what's the most important thing? Is it risk management? Is it the entry? Is it the exits? The most important thing really is the entry. That entry price is that's going to determine the amount of returns that you get. So you have to use a strategy that shows you how to identify the exact or as close to possible as the right entry price where institutional activity will move it in the direction you need it to go. And that also gives you the position that has the least amount of risk and the greatest profit potential. But your profit potential is going to be determined by that entry price that you have identified.
4: Yeah, I think that was a lot, right? And there's a lot that's covered in these workshops. They're about an hour and a half or so, you know, maybe 2 hours long, depending on who teaches those at, right? Right, Al? Would you think any different there?
5: Yep.
4: That is
5: correct.
4: That's why we try to make these, and they are a little bit fun. We try to have some fun on the show. You know, if you listen to the podcast, you can check out some of the outtakes that we have on the show here, but you got to have some fun in this industry. And in these workshops, you know, one of the comments that we get is, you actually made learning this fun. And I want to invite you to get started, to learn more about how to get started in these markets if you're brand new, or if you've been investing and trading for many years and you need to level up a little bit. To come in one of these free investing and trading workshops, all you got to do is text the word trade to the number 210-210 right now for two seats for this investing and trading workshop. Live, local, and in person. One of the cool things, Al, is I actually had a person say, man, I'm so glad there was actually people here. And because none of this really exists anywhere else. There isn't real free investing workshops to help people get started. There's no financial literacy courses. Well, I guess there might be somewhere, but that actually is by a real financial educator. And that's all what the Trading Academy does, is financial education. And real people that have been in the markets for many years and have been trained on strategies and risk management, all the things that Al has been talking about here today. So one last set of giveaway for these seats, this investing and trading workshop. Text the word trade to the number 210-210 right now for two seats. Al, we have discussed a lot today. We do this each and every single week. I don't even know how we come up with new topics, but hit them up with today's tip of the week.
5: Well, you know, time keeps moving. It never stops. And we can't return to the time that's already passed. All that's left are the lessons left behind and the regret for not doing something or doing something differently. Life won't just happen to you. You need to take action and make things happen instead of waiting for things to magically work out. In life, the difference between people that achieve their goals and those that don't is those that achieve their goals simply took action. So if you want to or need to make a change in your financial life, that means taking a chance. And sometimes to realize that change, you have to do something you haven't done before.
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18: 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Phineas survived because Christians hid him from the Nazis, risking everything to save his life. 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
5: From the JTR Roofing Studios, this is DJ CJ coming at you from the JTR Roofing Studios with a little bit of philosophy for you. So, I have this common misconception in my brain that I call my phone my phone. And it is my phone. I mean, it makes phone calls, but it's, you know, way more advanced technology from that. Like, you can expand your business so much from this thing that you have in your pocket, so don't call it just a phone. That's your portal to the life that you want.
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1: With SRN News, I'm Ken Lorman in Washington. Former National Security Advisor John Bolton has agreed to plead guilty to a single count of retaining classified information under a deal with the Justice Department. It could allow him to avoid prison time. Senate Republicans have cleared a first hurdle as they try to pass legislation to fund the president's immigration enforcement agencies. They rejected a Democratic effort to permanently block President Trump from creating a nearly $1.8 billion settlement fund for victims of lawfare during the Biden administration. President Vladimir Putin says Russia will strengthen its air defenses to counter current and recent Ukrainian drone attacks. On Wall Street, the Dow up 838, all three indices in the green. This is SRN News.
2: 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From the J-Tair Roofing Studios, we're looking at a chance of showers and thunderstorms this afternoon, partly sunny and a high near 82, and winds out of the southwest at around 5 to 10 miles an hour.
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1: 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From the JTR Roofing Studios, looking at a slight chance of showers and thunderstorms this afternoon, partly sunny with a high near 82, and southwest wind at 5 to 10 miles an hour.
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9: So we're thinking about getting married. I had talked to her about just going down to the courthouse quick, getting it done, and then later on, after we're completely debt-free, saving up and having a big ceremony. 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
1: With SRN News, I'm Ken Lorman in Washington. Former National Security Advisor John Bolton has agreed to plead guilty to a single count of retaining classified information under a deal with the Justice Department that could allow him to avoid prison time. Senate Republicans have cleared a first hurdle as they try to pass legislation to fund President Trump's immigration enforcement agencies. They rejected a Democrat effort to permanently block Mr. Trump from creating a nearly $1.8 billion settlement fund for victims of lawfare during the Biden administration. Republicans still face a gauntlet of Democratic amendments before the bill can advance. On Wall Street, mixed day, but a good day overall. Dow gained 875 points, S&P up 31. This is SRN News.
2: 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From the JTR Roofing Studios, we're looking at a slight chance of showers and thunderstorms this afternoon. Partly sunny and a high near 82, along with southwest wind at around 5 to 10 miles an hour.
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3: With SRN News, I'm Ken Lorman in Washington. As fuel prices continue to climb, the president focuses on other forms of energy production this hour at the White House.
4: President Trump is highlighting coal production. As the administration continues its focus on American energy independence and lowering energy costs, coal remains a key part of the president's broader energy agenda, alongside efforts to expand domestic production and strengthen the nation's power grid.
3: That's correspondent Willie Nelson reporting. Senate Republicans have cleared a first hurdle as they try to pass legislation to fund President's immigration enforcement agencies. They rejected a Democratic effort to permanently block Mr. Trump from creating a $1.8 billion settlement fund for victims of lawfare during the Biden administration. This is SRN News.
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9: This is a Bloomberg Business of Sports report. The New York Knicks are auctioning two celebrity row seats from Monday night's Game 3 at Madison Square Garden when the NBA Finals return to New York. The seats are right off center court. Usually they are given to the celebrity fans such as Tracy Morgan and Timothy Chalamet, who are courtside fixtures. NBA Commissioner Adam Silver says they are making continued progress on its plans to start a league in Europe.
10: We've seen record interest, and we're very excited about the ongoing opportunity and working closely with FIBA, our federation.
9: The NBA wants to have it in place by the end of 2027. Former Alabama football coach Nick Saban has testified in support of a bipartisan bill to overhaul college athletics. Saban told the Senate Commerce Committee that it's time to tap the brakes on a system where players can increasingly earn millions of dollars while moving freely between schools. With a Bloomberg Business of Sports report, I'm Michael Barr.
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13: Well, the U.S. is having three very important tailwinds to growth at the moment. One coming from the AI boom, another coming from the One Big Beautiful Bill, and another tailwind also coming from the industrial renaissance, meaning the political interest in bringing back production to the U.S. of manufacturing capacity. And we're beginning to see all these three engines really fire very, very significantly, because the AI boom obviously is very strong. We also have the One Big Beautiful Bill, especially for the next two, three quarters, is very strong. And we're also seeing ISM manufacturing begin to accelerate in the last 6 months, because now the trade war uncertainty is more behind us. Yeah. And now we're beginning to see the positive effects. So therefore, GDP over the next 12 months should be growing in nominal terms at roughly around 5%. And in real terms, we should have GDP growth at a roughly 2-2.5%.
12: Is it just a set of stimuli?
13: Well, the key issue is, of course, that the AI spending boom plays such a significant role. And that's very important, both because it plays, of course, a role in the data center build-out, but also the associated energy build-out. And that's why the AI boom is so interesting from a Fed and an inflation perspective, because the AI boom is certainly inflationary initially, because we are spending a lot of dollars, about $700 billion from the hyperscalers alone, on the build-out. And that, of course, means more pricing and more, therefore, higher inflation when it comes to semiconductor prices, when it comes to labor, when it comes to energy, when it comes to construction workers. So initially, it is something that is not just driven by the One Big Beautiful Bill, but is also important driven by ultimately how long time you think the AI boom will continue.
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3: And I'm Joe Wasenthal.
2: Today you are listening to our conversation with famed architect Norman Foster, the founder of Foster and Partners. We are talking about why the West struggles to build big. Thank you so much for coming on the show.
4: Thank you.
2: So how much of architecture is about dealing with real world constraints? Because I always think there's not just physics and finance, but you're also dealing with things like zoning. And I guess in the UK, you're also dealing with listing requirements and things like that. How much does that constrain you?
4: It's totally rooted in the process of design. So you cannot separate. Design is really a response to constraints. And whether those constraints come from the codes, whether they come from the requirements for the building, because a building is a response to a need. It then takes on more layers. Yes, it's in the public domain, but it's shaped by constraints, by needs. It's a response. So if you don't have those constraints, if you don't have those demands, if you don't have to meet certain requirements, performance, some of those are tangible. You can measure them. Some are less obvious, more subconscious, perhaps below the surface.
5: Yeah.
4: But nonetheless, so it's a design is a response to needs.
5: We're in this gorgeous building of yours, and we were just looking that, you know, over there on the shelf there are for a series of wood samples. For example, different types of wood from different
2: cherry
5: trees.
2: Cherry wood, plum wood.
5: At the highest levels of architecture, to do a great building, how much does the architect really need to know, I guess, maybe material science, or at least the true nature of specific materials?
4: I think the more that you know about the issues around any assignment, the more you're empowered as a designer. So that has led me over decades to promote a particular way of designing, which is counterintuitive. It's against everything that we're taught in a school of architecture or engineering. And that is, you bring all the disciplines together around a table, and you work from the outset together. Now, a critic of that will say, that sounds like a committee architecture. It's not. I mean, basically, the team is going to be involved in that project. So if the architect designs and then hands it over to the engineer to make it stand up, to make it hot when it's cold outside and the reverse, you lose the opportunity of the feedback. If you get that at the outset, the designers are more empowered. And the designers are really a wider team. But that needs a process of re-education, because engineers have been taught, show me what you want, I'll make it work.
5: Yeah.
4: Architects have been taught that they should design in isolation. It goes further. Architects are taught about doing a building in isolation. A city outside is a street. You could argue the street is the essence of the traditional city. Architects and urbanists are not taught about designing streets. So planners are taught in terms of zoning, in terms of the legalities. Architects are talked about individual buildings. So in a way, we have to reassess how we educate. And in our terms, we re-educate, whether it's here in a foundation, preparing civic leaders for the future, enabling them to be able to tell the difference between fashion, prejudice, style, and data and evidence. And the same is true in terms of a building or a city plan.
2: Joe brought up the wood samples. I can't help but notice that the majority of items in this room are related to transportation. So cars and jets and trains as well. I also read
4: The City.
2: And the city. But I also read in an older interview, I think someone asked you your favorite building and you replied a jumbo jet. Do you have an interest in engineering? Should you have been an engineer instead of an architect?
4: I love flight. I love automobiles. And I think that as designers, we get our inspirations from many different directions. I was deliberately being tongue-in-cheek in terms of the jumbo jet. But what I really wanted to do was to get the audience thinking in a different way about a jumbo. Because when you think about it, it's a restaurant, it's a cinema, it's a hotel, and all the while it's moving from one place to the other. And also to start to think about the miracle of flight. I mean, there's still an extraordinary magic that these machines, which are weighing tons, can somehow, by lumbering along the runway, suddenly levitate and then transport us vast distances. And I think there are also a lot of lessons in terms of the built world. In other words, how can we harness technology to improve the quality of life?
5: I'm really fascinated by this idea of, okay, so one might think that an architect is someone who draws lines, draws sketches on a piece of paper, and then maybe there is an engineering firm, and then there's a construction firm, and then so forth. I'm fascinated by this idea, and it rings true with other discussions we have. You know, we talk to traders, for example, and there's obviously a difference between thinking in your head on a good trade versus what it actually takes to execute.
4: Literally this morning, yeah. I was sitting around a table with a group of us as architects here in the foundation on a project alongside the individual who will be going to build that building. And we're saying, well, the next stage is to do this, we really have to have the environmental engineer. We have to have the structural engineer. And that will be the next meeting. So that was the first meeting. Mm-hmm. Now we were able to go so far, but only so far. And we recognize the need to have those other skills on board. Now, we could have, and it would have been absolutely traditional, we could have just collectively designed that building and then just passed it on. But there would be so many lost opportunities. Because if you think of a building as an integration of systems, I mean, if I tried to bring this back to the world of automotive design, and I found myself trying to communicate that, this principle, to a group of automotive engineers, not just the engineers, but those who are making the cars. And the example that I took was a point in time in the 1930s when pretty well all of the cars, any production car, followed a certain pattern. It was a chassis and then a body on top of that,
2: right,
4: which was a shell to enclose and protect the occupants from the rain, the elements from nature. And then at one point, a car emerged. It was the Chrysler Airflow. And the body became not just the shell, it became an integral part of the structure. So the car was lighter, and the car was immensely stronger. The promotional video of that time, they pushed the car off the top of the mountain, and it kind of rolled and rolled and landed four square. Somebody comes out of the bushes, demonstrates that the, you know, opens the door, gets in, and drives away. The point is, then, that the two separate systems of the shell and the chassis have merged into one element, which is doing both jobs better. So it's doing more with less. Now, imagine that we're talking about the exterior of a building, heating and cooling it. If you think of integrated design, then you're going to end up, if all those skills are working together, you can really do a system approach to design. You can start to get things doing double duty, performing more, less components, higher performance, more quality. and better quality of life. So that principle, whether it's in a city or a building, is all of that is to a social end.
2: How do you think about the social end of buildings when you're given a particular project? So I know that you often do public buildings, and I imagine that you are in dialogue with cities and states around the world when you're doing those. But when you're given a private assignment, such as a JP Morgan building or a Bloomberg office, how do you think about the public good aspect of design?
4: You're thinking simultaneously of how that building works from the inside out. And you're also thinking simultaneously from the outside in, because arguably they're two completely separate groups of people, private inside, public outside, but the building is in the public domain. So if I took the headquarters of Bloomberg, then an early decision was to intersect the building with Watling Street. Watling Street was the old Roman road opposite. If you acknowledged that and you continued that and it became an arcade through the building and you had connectivity over that arcade, then simultaneously you were breaking down the scale of the building. It was then more human. And the public spaces bringing in an artist to create water, benches, that was also double duty, the systems approach, providing security. But it wasn't an ugly bollard. You didn't know it was providing security. It was also bringing people together. Then the arcade is an opportunity to introduce shops and so on. That is working with the Bloomberg philosophy of encouraging the neighborhood to benefit from this private entity coming into the community, rather than it being an island and killing off the traders. It's encouraging local traders. Now, everything I've described then is working to the benefit of the interior of the building. And the facades are starting to be able to breathe and pull lots of fresh air into the building. So it's making the building a healthier building.
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20: And I'm Joe Wasenthal.
19: Today's episode, we are talking about the economics of architecture and what it takes to build a building that will be successful in the long run. We're talking with famed architect and founder of Foster and Partners, Norman Foster.
21: Well, since you alluded to it, and now I'm particularly curious about it, I imagine that in the decades ahead, you know, there will still be new JP Morgan headquarters, new Bloomberg headquarters, et cetera. But there's probably going to be a lot more mega projects still coming out of Asia or Beijing or China specifically. And so when you describe that environment as different, what should the architects of the future know about working in these markets?
11: First of all, I mean, I took the example of the building in China. That same need could be anywhere.
21: Okay.
11: It just happened to be in China. So you could have in China exactly the same requirements as a building like JP Morgan or Bloomberg. Although, of course, no two buildings are alike. I mean, each is specific to its own organization, the values of those organizations, the aspirations of those who've created them, whether they're an individual like Mike Bloomberg in Bloomberg, whether it's Steve Jobs with Apple, or whether it's much more corporate, more anonymous, but nonetheless, there are those values. I would say that common to any building anywhere is how do you anticipate the future? So if I go back to an early building, which recently celebrated its half century, and that was the Willis Faber building in Ipswich, an insurance headquarters. And in the life of that building had a high degree of flexibility. And nobody in their wildest dreams anticipated that that flexibility would be used. But in no time at all after it opened with typewriters. And in no time, that building, and it was the only building in the insurance industry which was, as a headquarters, able to adapt. It adapted to the digital revolution, to screens. And the same was true of the Hong Kong Bank. The Hong Kong Bank, which I also recently went to their 40th anniversary, as opposed to Willis Faber and their 50th anniversary. So literally a few weeks ago, I was there at that celebration. And the same thing there, that building, quite radical at the time, and still in many ways radical, took the traditional central core of a tower, which contained the structure, the vertical circulation, the bathrooms, mechanical plant, took all that, fragmented it, put it at the sides of big open loft things. Nobody anticipated that in the life of that building, the early life, there would be something known as a trading floor, where you need clear line of sight. That wasn't a need in the late 1970s when the competition for that building, but it was able to absorb that. So I think that the whole thing about the future is that by design, you can, if I say that you create a building for the needs of today with an awareness of the past, but to, as far as you're able to anticipate a future which is largely unknown. But the, perhaps in terms of infrastructure, having been backwards and forwards to Asia, and if I say China more specifically, over the last 30 years, I mean, the changes that I've seen, which interestingly, I was communicating earlier this week to the Bloomberg event audience here and sharing that experience with them and showing them the China when I first went there, and it's foggy, it's misty, you can't see. The city's now unbelievable. I mean, clean air, 90% of the vehicles electric, and an extraordinary amount of green. I mean, Shanghai is 50%, Beijing 50% green. That's happened over the last few decades. And in terms of connectivity, just over 54,000 kilometers of high-speed train. 220 miles an hour, 350 kilometers an hour. Connecting by this, 97% of Chinese cities. On a peak day, 13 million travelers, achieved in 16 years. And in the UK, they gave up on the London to Manchester. It goes as far as Birmingham, short-termism. They have a department for levelling up. The ultimate levelling up is connectivity. They just didn't get it. And that 54,000 kilometres is more than the rest of the world put together by a huge margin.
19: Why do you think certain countries, and you brought up the UK there, but you could possibly say the same for the US as well. Why do you think certain countries struggle with big infrastructure?
11: Because at every stage in the emergence of a nation, whether that is the United Kingdom in its empire days, the Industrial Revolution, it led the world. We're still trading right now on that. I mean, the Thames Embankment was a response to cholera. It created, if you like, systems thinking and, you know, doing more with less. It also introduced below ground high-speed public transport. It cleaned up the Thames. So that period, you had the expression of that civic pride. I started work at the age of 16 in Manchester Town Hall, which was the ultimate statement of civic pride. And it was a competition, and Waterhouse won that competition. That was my first experience of architecture. Took me a little longer to eventually discover that I could study architecture. So I was a late starter at the age of 21. But I can remember vividly right now details of that building. I mean, that really lifted my spirit. So that, whether it was the great train stations, and of course, today it's the great airports. So if you really want to see the most advanced airports in the world, where do you go? I mean, it's obvious. We know where you go.
21: Right.
19: There's a mock-up right behind you.
11: There's a huge model immediately behind us here.
19: We're looking at Beijing Airport.
11: Beijing Airport was built in 5 years. Now, at the same time, I drew a parallel with Terminal 5, which I think took 20 years and was a fraction of the size and is really a sort of Band-Aid on top of Heathrow, which is still embedded in the heart of, you overfly metropolis together. So, no, there are a lot of messages perhaps mixed up in these analogies and comparisons.
21: No, it makes sense. And I didn't necessarily expect the interview to go in this direction, but I'm actually just going to press you further on this specific point, which is, what is your diagnosis of why certain countries do seem to have given up? Was there a moment when you felt it, for example, okay, in the UK? Was there a moment where you felt the ambition is not the same as it once was to do great things?
11: It's interesting. I'm working on a project right now. And so I'm with a team of relatively young architects. And so I'm saying, well, in terms of domes, of course, it would be interesting to make a comparison with a particular dome in the Festival of Britain 1951. And everybody looked at me quizzically. And I said, but you've never heard of it. Because nobody ever heard of it. So I said, well, check it out. And the next meeting, we'll talk about it. The next meeting, they came back and said, why didn't we know about that? This was 1951. It was the biggest dome in the world. It was demolished for political reasons, interestingly. So they were in awe, and the images, I mean, are extraordinary. So 1951 was it more or less hard on the heels of World War II. And Britain was in true austerity mode. You still had rationing. So you had a little book. And when you went to buy food or clothes, then you could only buy, depending on the number of coupons, like postage stamps, that you'd got left. But that period was the first nuclear power station, was the first commercial jet, it was the de Havilland Comet, in terms of cars, created the R-Type Bentley, 120 miles an hour, hour on hour. It cost twice two houses at that time, the semi-detached. Now, since then, for a whole variety of reasons, many of them political, it's no longer the leading at that level of innovation, manufacturing, and so on. And the factors are quite complex. Some of them are political and others social. So you do have this cyclical, and you can look at the rise and fall of empires and the relationship between the way in which that might be celebrated, either through the technology or the architecture of the time. And the architecture of the Festival of Britain at that time was absolutely extraordinary. And that was the achievement of one administration, but literally when the next administration came down, for whatever reason, I would surmise that it was seen as a threat. So it was demolished. The only element which is still standing on the south bank, and you can go there, is the Festival Hall, of course. But that was part of that creation.
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20: And I'm Joe Weisenthal.
19: On today's show, we are talking the economics of architecture and why the West struggles to build big. We're speaking with Starchitect Norman Foster.
22: How do budgets work for buildings? If I'm a client of Foster and Partners, one can dream, and I come to you and I say, I want to build a building. Do I present you with a particular figure or a range? Or do you study my needs and then you come back with a suggested budget?
23: There's no absolute way around this. I mean, it may be that the budget is absolutely fixed. We have that amount of money. How can we optimize? How can we maximize the value? Well, first of all, there is not the relationship that you would expect between quality and how much you spend on a building. There are so many buildings I could point to where a fortune's been spent and you just wouldn't want to go near that building.
25: We need the whole list.
23: There are buildings where they're noble buildings and they were built on very, very tight budget. So quality is an attitude of mind. It's not how much you spend, it's how wisely you spend it. So that is philosophical. But it's tangible in terms of the end results. So you may have somebody who says, that's it. This is my resource. And there are three resources. And one is the most valuable. So you have money. You have time. Because time is also money. The longer you spend on your project, most likely the lower you've actually going to get because, you know, so the, in many ways, when you can do something faster within reasonable limits, then you're maximizing. Often, if you have a fixed amount of time and you draw that out and draw it out, the money is losing over that bit. But the third resource is creative energy. And that is far and away the most valuable because that's going to determine what you get for your money. So, we know what happens with whoever comes along and their pot is fixed. What if they don't know? Then I think you have the importance of simulating, of modeling and saying, if you go in this direction, then it's going to cost you that. If you go in this direction, it's going to cost you that. And in many ways, if I try and find a simple analogy, if you take a car, the base cost of that car, in many cases, is relatively low. The cost of driving it out of the showroom, depending on the extras that you have either agreed or bought into, is going to change the cost of driving that car out of the showroom. And in many cases, that is obviously true of a building. So it's a part of the creative process to actually define that budget. But notwithstanding illusions, The reality is that cost is always a factor. But the important thing is also, and it's overlooked, it's not just the cost of how much it costs to buy that building, how much does it cost to run? And then over the lifetime of that project, the decision to spend that amount of money on that kind of building or another kind of building. So, for example, how do you put a price on the ability of the Hong Kong Bank to be able to introduce that dealer's floor? Or for Willis Faber, not to have to build another building because they can incorporate the new digital technology. How do you put a price on that? And how do you put a price on a building which significantly improves productivity? Because in the longer scheme of things, the first cost of a building is a relatively small proportion of the bigger financial picture.
21: You mentioned creative energy, and of course, one of your famous, relatively recent buildings is, of course, the big circular building for Apple. And that's a strange situation, I imagine, because here is a company that is also known for an insane amount of creative energy in more or less the same realm as yourself of visual design, right, et cetera. Was that a unique experience or distinct experience to work on a building for a company whose main thing is also in large part visual aesthetics and design?
23: No, I don't think it was, because I don't think that ever came into it. Hmm. So Steve had the ability to be able to be on his hands and knees worrying about the detail of a plug and a socket, and at the same time sensitive to the big picture. And I think that there are relatively few people that you come in contact who have that appreciation of the importance of scale. Mike Bloomberg, by the way, and I'm not just saying that, is another individual who has, in any conversation, will challenge a tiny detail, or like the idea of having a wooden floor, and then all kinds of things follow from that. But obviously, is a big picture person, which we know and we take for granted. Lesser so, perhaps, Mike's ability to challenge a lifting consultant about the elevators and so on. So, and I have to say that's fantastic. I mean, the most interesting individuals to work with are those who challenge. There's no question. And the more that you do have that ability to challenge each other in the process, then arguably the better the end result.
22: I'm sure this question will not be unexpected for you, but what happens to architects in the age of AI? Because you could mount a very clear argument that if we have new technology that's able to do pretty much everything, including potentially modeling and designing buildings to very specific specs and needs, that will mean that architects are perhaps even less well remunerated than they are now.
23: I could argue an opposite point, that if you could do more with less, if you had the enhancement of such a tool. But if I go back to square one, AI is not something that happened yesterday. It's been evolving gradually over time, gaining momentum, gaining awareness, in the same way that the whole issue of sustainability. Sustainability was at the core of the practice when it emerged in the 1960s. You could argue the rest of the world has finally caught up with that. But many of the things that we were doing back then were fringe activity. Now they're mainstream. They're in everybody's front page headline. And if artificial intelligence is the accumulation of everything that has gone before, then some of the most interesting things that we've done architecturally have not gone before. So the points that I was making about creating a tower without a central core and taking that central core, artificial intelligence is not going to tell you about that. It's going to tell you everything that it knows about central core buildings.
22: It's backward-looking.
21: So, you have to make a decision.
23: So artificial intelligence is accumulated history. What is history? It's the past. So that is going to make it even more important for those who use all the advantages of artificial intelligence but are not inhibitedly dependent on it. Maybe it's a bit like going into the home of Steve Jobs and finding a rare book on a pedestal. The rare book becomes even more valuable in the digital age.
21: I have one last question. I have no idea if you like the term or find the term Starkitect annoying or not, but when you see a list of them, you're one of them. But there is a generation of them, who the people who are called Starkitects, and there doesn't seem to be a lot of new names. And I'm curious if you perceive the next century, could there be another person? To the extent that anyone ever knows the names of architects, it's always going to be somewhat narrow, but will there be architects who emerge in the next century that everyone knows the name of, or has something changed such that that individual won't be a pop culture figure in the same way?
23: I'm often invoking buildings from the past for their importance, not just in terms of nostalgia, but for the lessons that we can learn from them. So if I take the solar-powered community of an educational institute like Masdar, which is totally solar-powered in the desert, that was only made possible by applying the lessons from an architecture of the past which didn't have access to instant electrical energy to power air conditioning. So it was about scaling streets for people and not cars, creating shadow orientation. It was about evaporative cooling, which meant bringing in vegetation, nades for shade. It was about layering a building. It was about capturing the cool air at a height above and funneling it through wind towers and so on. Applying all of those lessons and then the technology of our age, so able to demonstrate that we can have the living qualities that we take for granted, but solar powered in a very, very hostile environment. So that is learning from an architecture without architects. Obviously, those architects were there. They didn't have a name. It was more anonymous. If you fast forward, yes, names are known. I think your star architect, really, inevitably, some architects do the kinds of buildings that that attract attention. So it's in many ways what is newsworthy is not necessarily what is the most important of its time.
22: All right, Norman Foster, thank you so much for coming on Odd Lots. Really enjoyed it.
23: Thank you.
21: This has been Odd Lots on Bloomberg Radio. I'm Joe Weisenthal.
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0: There's financial news black swans. 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
1: Well, this isn't a wildlife sanctuary.
0: You know what we mean. We are the Biz 1440, KYCR Golden Valley.
2: With SRN News, I'm Ken Lorman in Washington. As fuel prices continue to climb, the president focuses on other forms of energy production this hour at the White House.
4: President Trump is highlighting coal production. As the administration continues its focus on American energy independence and lowering energy costs, coal remains a key part of the president's broader energy agenda, alongside efforts to expand domestic production and strengthen the nation's power grid.
2: That's correspondent Willie Nelson reporting. Senate Republicans have cleared a first hurdle as they try to pass legislation to fund President's immigration enforcement agencies. They rejected a Democratic effort to permanently block Mr. Trump from creating a $1.8 billion settlement fund for victims of lawfare during the Biden administration. This is SRN News.
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6: 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We also got south-southwest wind at around 5 to 10 miles an hour.
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0: Takes. This is 10,000 Takes, brought to you by Minnesota Sport Radio. Wally and Eric back for yet another day. We are ecstatic you've tuned us in. It is a 10K Takes Thursday. And as always, batting leadoff, the weather shtick, where the high today in the Twin Cities topped out at Brandon Brooks. And the overnight low, Randall McDaniel.
1: Thank goodness. We'll go with the low first of 64.
0: All right, bingo.
1: Brandon, what's up, Brandon Brooks? Is that in relation to Hubie Brooks?
0: No.
1: Or Brooks Robinson?
0: Related to Brooks Lee.
1: Brooks Lee?
0: Just say that he had something in kind of in common with Randall McDaniel.
1: Okay, so he's an old lineman, or he played football.
0: There you go.
1: I don't know. It was 84. Who knows?
0: How about 79?
1: Okay.
0: Well. Two ticks high. Yeah, Brandon Brooks currently with the Philadelphia Eagles. Actually, he's no longer in the NFL, but he was pretty good. Offensive guard, born in Milwaukee.
1: That's too bad.
0: Miami of Ohio and Houston Texans, Philadelphia Eagles. One-time Super Bowl champion, and that happened right here in the Twin Cities.
1: Oh, okay.
0: And the Eagles knocked off New England. Three Pro Bowls, so he's worthy of the weather quiz, but certainly a tough one. I would acknowledge that.
1: Yeah, I was clueless on that one. Randall McDaniel's a softball, but that's okay. I needed that after Brandon Brooks.
0: Yeah. Well, Randall is he's an offensive line legend, to put it mildly, from Phoenix, went to Arizona State, first round pick in 88 by the Minnesota Vikings, played in the purple jersey until 99, then a couple seasons in Tampa Bay. How about 12 Pro Bowls? How about a Rose Bowl champion with Arizona State back in the day? College Football Hall of Fame, Pro Football Hall of Fame, Randall McDaniel.
1: Very good. All right. Well, I was going to suggest starting with the Twins today, because they play Kansas City tonight. And they were rolling over the White Sox, but then yesterday afternoon was so bad that I figured, well, I think we should start with basketball. Because Karl Anthony Towns and company, they got the opening salvo, even though Jalen Brunson went out early in the game with an injury, but came back. And
0: he did his Willis Reed impersonation.
1: Yes, he did. it wasn't game seven, but nonetheless, it was game one. Winning on the road at game one, that's huge. Cat, the former Minnesota that's right, he played for the Timberwolves, didn't he? Karl Anthony Towns, yeah.
0: That name sounds familiar.
1: I thought it might. 18 points, 12 rebounds, 4 assists. So, you know, and it's funny because I did catch

0: a couple of highlights towards the end of the game. And they had the basketball. They got a long rebound, and they were doubling Jalen Brunson, and the ball went to Cat. But instead of him thinking like he did when he was a Timberwolves, well, since I've got the one-on-one, I'm going to go to the basket or I'm going to fire up a shot. He made the extra pass, and it eventually led to a basket. And I thought, that's a different Karl Anthony Towns right now. And that really is a difference maker. And if they'd had that Karl Anthony Towns here 2 years ago, I think that they might be playing for an NBA championship right now. But they don't, and they won't. And I don't know whose fault it is. I don't know if it's Cat's fault. I don't know if it's Chris Finch's fault. I don't know if it's Tim Connelly's fault. But nonetheless, every time the Knicks win a game in this series, and when they if and when they win the whole thing, we get to beat up on the Timberwolves for the stupid trade of getting
1: Well,
0: rid
1: it's
0: of
1: a
0: Karl
1: whiff.
0: Anthony Towns.
1: It's a
0: Yes.
1: whiff. Let's be blunt here. Cat was very good in Minnesota. Were there kinks in his game that he needed to iron out? Absolutely. He was still growing, and there was improvement that he had to figure out how to get better. But he was still a star. He was an
0: Oh,
1: all-star.
0: no question.
1: And for the Minnesota Timberwolves to deal him away, you just don't trade superstars.
0: Nope.
1: I It's not like he was old. He was in his prime
0: And he
1: and
0: was under contract.
1: under contract, and he liked Minnesota. There's no question. He really embraced the Twin Cities, the fan base, and the let's make a deal. Monty Hall, aka Tim Connelly, has to shake it up, right? You bring in Julius Randle and Dante DiVincenzo, and they've certainly had their moments in Minnesota. And the Timberwolves went to the Western Conference Finals last season. They went to round two this year, but they're not in the NBA Finals. And neither of those guys is a superstar. And Cat has elevated the Knicks. Now it is Jalen Brunson's team,
0: No
1: and
0: doubt.
1: Jalen Brunson hit some clutch buckets in crunch time. He had 30 points, and this guy's fantastic. But Cat's a huge cog in their wheel. And every time I saw him, I cringed. I said, "Here we go again." Just months after Sam Darnold engineered Seattle to a Super Bowl win over
0: Yeah.
1: New England, now you got Cat on ABC under that bright NBA Finals spotlight, helping the Knicks take a 1-0 lead in San Antonio. And that's a monstrous win, because if they're going to win the series, they got to get at least one in Texas.
0: Well, they
1: And
0: got
1: that's
0: one.
1: mission accomplished.
0: They've got one. Is game two tomorrow? Is that right? Or do they skip?
1: Yeah,
0: Yeah,
1: it'll be
0: game two's
1: Friday.
0: tomorrow. Okay. Well, look, they did what they had to. They got at least one in San Antonio. And I've said this in the postseason. And Wemby was, I mean, he scored most of his points at free throw, well, almost most of his points. He had 26, but 12 of them from the line. You know, 12 boards. I mean, he had a solid game, although he did turn the ball over six times. But he was 6 of 21 from the field. Okay. So what's that equate to, like 29%, something like that?
1: Yeah.
0: That's not gonna, and he's playing, he's their big guy. I know he was 2 for 9 from three.
1: Well, he
0: That
1: had a
0: doesn't help.
1: turnover in the final minute that was
0: He did.
1: devastating for San Antonio, as he tried to get the ball in transition and push it up the floor. And there's a lot you can take out of the box score from that win for the Knicks last night, 105 to 95. But that 11-0 run to end it,
0: Yep.
1: that's closing a game out. And the New York Knicks, they right now are on a mission, because what they've done in the playoffs is remarkable when you think about
0: 12 in a row.
1: sweeping Philadelphia, sweeping your Cleveland Cavaliers, and getting a win last night in San Antonio. Yeah, it's
0: They've won 12 in a row, man.
1: in the playoffs,
0: That's what I mean.
1: a dozen.
0: Yeah. A dirty dozen. Yep, they
1: And they
0: have.
1: did it right in front of David Robinson, Tim Duncan, Manu Ginobili, Bruce Bowen, Greg Popovich. Of course, the Knicks fan base showed up too, and their celebs showed up
0: Did they
1: into
0: really?
1: San Antonio. Yeah, how about Spike Lee,
0: Oh boy.
1: Tracy Morgan, Ben Stiller, Fat Joe? I don't know who Fat Joe is.
0: Have no idea.
1: I'm guessing he likes food.
0: Was he a three?
1: Timothée Chalamet.
0: Wasn't he one of the Three Stooges? Well, that was
1: Who
0: Curly
1: knows?
0: Joe.
1: I guess he warrants being mentioned in the
0: Okay.
1: article that I've been reading about this game. So I can only imagine what it will be like when the series shifts to Madison Square Garden for games
0: Oh, God.
1: 3 and 4. We've talked about the ticket prices, and they are up in the
0: Astronomical.
1: moon. Yeah, I mean, this is going to be the most costly get-in the history of the NBA. If you're going to need to be a celebrity or a billionaire to afford a good ticket at Madison Square Garden. How about that? Wow.
0: Well, for cat's sake, I hope the Knicks make a run and win this thing. I mean, they're on a run right now. They've won 12 in a row. I would like to see it. And then I want the Knicks to never win or get to the finals again because this is just bad. I don't want their fans filling up Cleveland's arena or Philadelphia's arena or wherever else they go to because they can't get into their own damn arena. They can go away.
1: Well, it's a little bit like the Green Bay Packers. Now, granted, Packers have the capacity at Lambeau's, what, 77, 78K. Madison Square Garden's around 19,000. So it's a tougher ticket for the Knicks, but it's a hard ticket for the Green Bay Packers, as we all know, in the regular season or playoffs. So if you live in Eau Claire or La Crosse or Superior, you're better off trying to come to the Twin Cities to see the
0: That's true.
1: Packers,
0: That's
1: especially
0: true.
1: if the Vikings aren't having a good year, because Minnesota fans will cough up their tickets quickly on the
0: Oh yeah.
1: secondary market. They don't care if the green and gold invades.
0: Oh yeah,
1: So,
0: they're the first ones in line to get the put their hands out and say, "Here, pay me so I could pay for my stupid seat license." Yeah.
1: that
0: Yeah.
1: definitely.
0: Well,
1: And
0: there's no
1: what do you think
0: question.
1: Anthony Edwards was thinking last night, or Chris Finch? I look, the Timberwolves can put whatever spin they want on this. But
0: I
1: Cat was
0: think
1: a
0: that too.
1: fixture here. He
0: 9 years,
1: really
0: man.
1: was.
0: 9 years.
1: And I was stunned when they dealt him.
0: So was I.
1: I'm like, well, what? Remember, they were in the Western Conference Finals his last season here.
0: It's not like
1: Why the rush?
0: I would have run it back for sure.
1: Absolutely.
0: I don't know. And you can't tell me, and I've heard these arguments about, they would have had to give up Nas or they'd have to give up this guy or that guy or whatever.
1: Yeah, but Nas isn't Cat.
0: No, he's not. And here's the other thing too. Steph Curry got hurt in that semifinal, game one of the semifinals. If Steph Curry does not get hurt against the Timberwolves last year in game one of the conference semifinals, you can't tell me that the Timberwolves were going to just roll over the Warriors like they did because the Timberwolves didn't have much of an answer for Steph. Not many people do, to be quite honest. But I'm telling you, the Warriors may have knocked the Timberwolves off, and they may not have made it to the Western Conference Finals last year. They got a roll into the Western Conference Finals because Curry got hurt.
1: Yeah, they caught a
0: Do you
1: break.
0: disagree with that? I
1: Oh
0: think.
1: no, I believe it was 1-1 after Steph got hurt, and then the Timberwolves
0: Okay,
1: won three in a row.
0: whatever it
1: And
0: was. Yeah, I
1: yeah,
0: he what that was a pivotal point to that series, without question. Anyway.
1: yeah, no, I bottom line is how I look at sports. Sports is, it's the quintessential either you win or you lose profession,
0: It is.
1: and the Knicks are now 3 wins from an NBA title with Karl Anthony Towns. I don't know how you can say that was a good trade for Minnesota. And think about it. What if he does get the ring? Wow. He's suddenly become David Ortiz. He's suddenly become Sam Darnold. He's suddenly become Kevin Garnett. On and on it goes.
0: Well, this
1: And
0: was just.
1: I'll say Randy Moss too, because at least Randy Moss got to a Super Bowl with New England.
0: Yeah. Well, this is self-inflicted, and that's the hard part.
1: Yeah,
0: It's like
1: yeah,
0: gas prices, man. That stuff's self-inflicted.
1: yeah,
0: If it's not
1: yeah.
0: self-inflicted, that's one thing. If he just left as a free agent, not much he can do, right? But if you trade him while you have him under contract, you have him under control for 2 or 3 years or whatever the heck it was, you're thinking to myself, okay, how's this going to work? This is not flipping fantasy basketball where you can move these parts in and out and whatever.
1: No,
0: When
1: it's not.
0: you have two perennial all-stars or superstar players, you don't just trade one away and hope that the guys that you get back are a better fit. Doesn't work that way. And Julius Randle disappeared in those Western Conference Finals last year, if you recall. Now, I've saw some quotes from Chris Finch recently where he said something to the effect that, it was on him in the series against San Antonio to get the ball into Julius Randle's hands so that he could score and could be a bigger factor. Yeah, okay, to a certain degree, maybe. I just don't I just don't think that he's Julius Randle's a nice player. Don't get me wrong, but he is not a superstar. He is not Karl-Anthony Towns. He is not Anthony Edwards. He's good. He's
1: No,
0: very good. And at times he can be very good.
1: not at all. And it's really, you can't pin this on Julius Randle or Dante DiVincenzo. They didn't
0: No.
1: make the trade.
0: No.
1: They were told one day via text or email or phone call or whatever, hey, we just sent you to Minnesota. Pack your bags. That's the business part of the NBA.
0: No
1: This was a
0: doubt.
1: Tim Connelly thing. This was the Timberwolves making a decision, presumably of sound mind and body, that Cat, we don't need you anymore. We just came off one of our best seasons in franchise history, going to the finals and losing to Dallas. I still think the team that KG was on, 03, 04, is the best in team history because they at least pushed the Lakers
0: I
1: in the
0: agree.
1: Western Conference Finals.
0: I agree.
1: This current regime, when they've gone to the finals, it's been belly up in five games, but it's still a great accomplishment. I don't want to throw shade on it, but my point is, yeah, so they do this, and it was, a decision they made, and I don't know. I really feel bad for the passionate Minnesota sports fan. You are a tortured soul out there, and you and I'm we're talking
0: D-bag.
1: to them right now. They are tortured, and
0: Watching
1: I
0: this
1: don't
0: just
1: know when this drought of male sports non-titles is gonna end.
0: Oof.
1: I don't see it happening anytime soon.
0: No. You think the Vikings are going to do it? I seriously doubt it. And I know the Twins aren't going to do it.
1: Oh yeah,
0: I mean,
1: no.
0: that's a fact.
1: No.
0: So
1: And
0: that leaves the Wild and the Wolves. And I'm excuse me from the MLS, but I'm talking about the Big Four. Anyway, all right. Why don't we take a break? When we come back, we're going to talk some golf with the president, the CEO of the Minnesota Golf Association. So, our golf segment coming up next.
1: all right, we are 10K Takes, your cat ticket.
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1: Takes on a Thursday, and the weekend is on the horizon. And if you're a golf fanatic, Saturday's your day. The weather looks good, going to be warm, and it's the third annual Golf Day Minnesota statewide celebration. And joining us now to talk about that is John Mays with Minnesota Golf. And John, I'm guessing this is similar to Hockey Day in Minnesota, what we get in January, but this is on the links. Tell us about it.
11: Yeah, you're right. You know, this is we shamelessly stole a bit of this idea from hockey, so I've got absolutely no shame in admitting that. We just wanted something in the middle of summer here to, or beginning of summer, I should say, to celebrate golf, give people a good excuse to get out on the course and go and play with their family or friends.
0: All right, so what are some of the scheduled events and or items on the menu for this weekend?
11: Yeah, we got a fun weekend coming up. So we have just tomorrow here at the Twins game. We got golf day at the Twins game. So we'll have some of our past champions actually not throwing out the first pitch, but pitching the first pitch, chipping the first pitch, I should say.
0: Are they chipping a golf ball or a baseball?
11: They're going to be chipping a golf ball, which is going to be a lot of fun. Better them than me to attempt that. So it should be fun to see that. We'll have some other activations going on throughout the Twins game tomorrow night. And then Saturday we'll be out at Meadows at Mystic Lake the full day. So we'll be playing a little bit of golf, having some folks out to play some golf. And then in the evening, we're going to celebrate at the launch pad there at Meadows, the new indoor facility that they've built and opened up down there. So we'll have some of our MGA Foundation program participants, some junior golfers and adaptive golfers participating in some events down there at launch pad. So we've got a full weekend of activities celebrating the game.
1: Yeah, and John, I don't know if you knew Larry Fitzgerald Sr., who we lost a few days ago. And we have him on this show quite a bit, but he loved golf. He had a passion for the sport. He taught his kids how to play. He knew Tiger Woods. When you go out and celebrate this event, think about Larry, because I know he would be there if he was still here.
11: That is a great point. Larry was a great ambassador for the game. Always celebrated the game. We would always see him out on the course and see him at the events that we run and the events that would come to town. You know, always a great champion for our game. He'll be missed sorely in golf, but more broadly, just in our community, just a pillar of the community that is certainly going to be missed.
0: That is for sure. We won't miss him talking about his golf game on our show. I can tell you that much. That's one thing we won't miss.
11: Shot for shot, for sure.
0: Oh, Lord, that. And I think he won some kind of a Vikings tournament a few years ago, and there's photos all over his website from that. So you're right. Larry was a great ambassador for the game of golf. Okay, speaking of which, the ambassadors for the game, you have to be thinking about, when you do something like this, reaching youth, reaching the young kids that might be thinking about this and thinking, I don't know, is this game for me? Is it too complicated? Is it too hard? Well, it is too hard, but is it too time consuming? Is it too costly? How are you reaching out at the MGA and with this event in particular to young players who might be thinking about the game?
11: Yeah, the beauty of golf recently over the last 4 or 5 years is that we've seen such a huge influx of new golfers, and largely, you know, younger golfers, right? Junior golfers that are coming to the game for the first time. And that's intentional. So there's a lot of, you know, on ramps, as we call them, to the game. And a lot of them are coming to the game through what we call, you know, off course golf. So they will pick up the game at a simulator or at a Top Golf or a launch pad type of a setting, you know, take a few swings with their family or friends, figure out that they kind of enjoy it. And then they'll transition to what we call green grass golf, actually teeing it up at one of our facilities throughout the state. So we are really proud here in Minnesota of the junior golf system that we have here. We've got so many great organizations that are running programming for junior golfers in our state, from First Tee to the PGA section here that does such tremendous programming for golfers of all ability levels. And then through the Minnesota Golf Association, we operate what's called Youth on Course. And we are the second largest Youth on Course program in the entire country. It's a nationwide program. Here in Minnesota, we've got over 27,000 kids in the program, which is
0: wow,
11: pretty remarkable. The way that program works is these kids sign up for a Youth on Course membership, comes along with a Minnesota Golf Association membership and their official gin handicap. But the real benefit is that they get to go out and play over 150 golf courses in Minnesota for just $5 a round. And, you know, when we can break down that barrier to the game of how expensive it can be, then we can really see that this game is for everyone and that we do have a huge demand, especially out of the junior golfers in the state here.
1: John May is our guest. He's with the Minnesota Golf Association, the COO, here on 10K Takes. Minnesota as a golf state, we know there's a passion here, John. We see it every year at the 3M Open with the throngs of fans that show up, whether the weather is good or hot and muggy or there's thunderstorm warnings, the people come out. They love the sport. Where do you rank Minnesota nationally? Obviously, there's a small window here weather-wise. But, you know, Arizona's a tremendous golf state, but you probably don't want to golf there from June to September. So their window's closes at times as well. So Minnesota has to be viewed, I would think, nationally as one of your top golf states. Am I right?
11: You are correct. And I might have a touch of bias, but, you know, I do think that we are at or near the top in terms of just golf enthusiasts in our state. And what I like to say is that absence makes the heart grow fonder. So, you know, when you put the clubs away in October or November, whenever that kind of last nice day is, and you don't get them out again until April or even May sometimes, you really, that itch to get back out on the golf course is really strong. And our golfers in our state really take advantage once the weather turns. And we've been fortunate here over the last couple of weeks to see the weather really take a turn for the better. And so, you know, I do think that time off is actually somewhat of a benefit. The other advantage that we have here in Minnesota is we have 90% of our golf courses in Minnesota as public facilities. And you go to some other states in the country, and it's almost the reverse of that, right? You've got a majority, especially up in the Northeast, somewhat down in the South, where a majority of your facilities are private country clubs. And we certainly have some really great private country clubs here in the state, but a majority of our golf courses are public golf courses. And that's something we're really proud of. It's something that makes our golf in our state much more accessible. And so, you know, I think that both of those things working together certainly make us one of the, you know, the top states for golf enthusiasts throughout the country.
0: We know we have the 3M PGA Tour stop here every year. Been here for the last several years now, transitioned from being a senior tour event, or Champions Tour as it is now called. What is the impact of that on Minnesota golf? And obviously we're not going to get the PGA Championship anymore now that they've moved it, to late spring. That's gone by its way. But how important is what we do have, with the 3M?
11: Yeah. You know, the 3M Championship is tremendous for our state. And this year getting Scottie Scheffler to come and participate in it is a huge win for us. You know, I think that anytime you have an opportunity for, in particular junior golfers, to get out and be up close and personal with the best players in the world, it can open eyes, and it can, you know, sort of change the way that people view the game. I can remember going to the PGA Championship when it was out at Hazeltine, and yes. it gives you that itch and that bug to get out and do it yourself, right? And that's the beauty of golf, I think, is that you can stand there and see, you know, Scotty and Rory and all those guys hit the ball a mile, but then you can also go and tee it up yourself, right? You're kind of playing the same game, at least, right? They're playing it at a significantly higher level, but you're still playing the same sport, and you can still get out and go do it yourself, and it's a lifelong sport. So I think that bringing the best players in the world here, is so good for especially younger players to get out and be able to watch. And we're fortunate here. We this summer have, just in a few weeks, have the KPMG Women's PGA Championship coming to Hazeltine.
0: Right.
11: You look at some of those ladies that are going to be coming to town. Talk about just unbelievable ambassadors for the game. Great influence on young girls, trying to get more young girls into this game. Bringing those top female players to our state is going to be such a huge boost. I think it's something that, we might not realize or see for the next 5, 10, or 15 years, just the impact that one weekend can have on our golf community here. But it certainly pays dividends just for the junior golfers that get to get out and have that type of impact on their young golf life.
12: John, pick a course, and I'm sure you've played many great ones across the U.S., but give me one. If somebody said, you can go there, all expenses paid, is it Riviera? Is it Pebble Beach? Is it the Ponte Vedra in Jacksonville? Pinehurst? Maybe it's Hazeltine. What's the fantasy course for you to play?
11: It's a great question. I'm going to leave the Minnesota courses out of it because I can't show my cards and have my show. They're all great. All the Minnesota courses are at the top of my list. I'm going to give you a bit of a sleeper, but it's one that I think if you are a golf enthusiast and purist, it's about as good a golf as you're going to get, and it's in the middle of nowhere. If you go down to Hutchinson, Kansas, and play Prairie Dunes, it's a Maxwell course. Perry and Press Maxwell, father-son duo, actually designed the course, and it's just it's such a good test of golf. It's an unbelievable atmosphere. It's pure golf. It is a really great test. It's extremely difficult, I can tell you that much, but you get out there and it's just a great golf course. I mean, there's so many great ones out there. You mentioned Pinehurst. Obviously, you go out to the Monterey area in California and you've got some of the best golf and just unbelievable pieces of property in the world. Arizona and the Florida areas have some tremendous golf, but I think at the top of my list, at least today, I'm going to put Prairie Dunes in Hutchinson, Kansas at the top of my list for somewhere
12: that's pretty cool.
11: Would recommend to people to go.
0: Yeah, well, give people a reason to actually go to Kansas.
12: Rock Chalk Jayhawk.
11: Rock Chalk. Yeah.
0: All right. One last comment from you. Let us let folks know again about Golf Day Minnesota and where they can get more information on this weekend's events.
11: Yeah, Golf Day isn't necessarily something that you have to show up to Meadows to participate in. We would encourage that everyone here in Minnesota get out and play your local course, whether it's a 9-hole short course or 18-hole championship course, or just pitching it around in your backyard. 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
12: All right, John, have a great weekend with Golf Day in Minnesota on Saturday, and we appreciate your time. He's John Mays from the Minnesota Golf Association, their COO, here on 10K Takes, your Lynx ticket.
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0: glad you've tuned us in. Wally and Eric behind the mics. Of course, the Stanley Cup Finals and the NBA Finals are now basically on parallel tracks.
1: They're
0: going on simultaneously, and you literally could have a champion crowned one night on the ice and the next night on the hardwood, and that might be the case this year. I think it was that way last season. But we got the Stanley Cup Finals going last night in that hockey hotbed known as Raleigh, North Carolina. And the Vegas Golden Knights coming out of that hockey hotbed known as Southern Nevada.
1: Jeez.
0: Beat the Hurricanes 5-4. How about the Golden Knights, Wally? I mean, they swept Colorado. They were supposed to have no chance against the Avalanche. They beat Anaheim to get to Colorado. Now they go on the road and beat a Carolina team that a lot of people think, you know, is going to win the cup.
1: Quick question for you. How many years has Vegas had a team now? Is it like 6, 7, something like that? What is it?
0: Yeah, year one was 2017.
1: Okay, so this is this is their eighth full season, 2017-18. Yeah, that'd be right. So in that short time, they have 3 appearances in the Stanley Cup Finals and potentially 2 Stanley Cups. Whereas your Minnesota Wild / Minnesota North Stars, and granted we had, what, about an 8-year lag time in there,
0: There's still a lot more seasons than Vegas has had.
1: And exactly my point. No titles and 2 trips, and both of those were the North Stars. So I know that the landscape was different when they created Las Vegas, but that's okay. Now we're into year 8 now, or year 9, whatever it is. You know, that early push they got from the draft, from the expansion draft and so on and so forth, that's kind of over now. You know, you have to develop a winning culture. You have to have a winning system, and they've got it. I don't know what's led to all this, if it's a combination of upper management and coaching or drafting or what it is, but, tip your hat, man. That's all I can say.
0: No, those are great points, and I think you're exactly right that 3 conference championships, the 1 cup, and maybe that cup becomes 2. They're 3 away now. They've won 5 division titles, and yeah, out of the gate, did they have an advantage? Absolutely. The NHL wasn't stupid. They didn't want to lose that market from the get-go, so they allowed Vegas to get in a position to be competitive, you know, out of the blocks, and thanks to shrewd draft choices and, you know, in the expansion draft, getting some of the right guys, they were able to cash in. But like you said, now we're in year 8. You know, you have to sustain it, and that's not done with luck. That's done with drafting. That's done with development. That's done with having a vision, coaching, scouting, obviously your players. And what they've done is they've turned Vegas into a solid hockey market. And I would say Raleigh is too. I know when we talked to Anthony LaPanta, he had mentioned how there's tailgating at the Carolina Hurricanes outside of the arena because they're next to where North Carolina State football plays. So there's a big footprint for people to set up and treat it like a football game almost. But yeah, and look, the Las Vegas Raiders have been there for a while too, and clearly they have their niche. They're the NFL. But if you want to be blunt, the Las Vegas Raiders are a forest fire. They're not a very good team.
1: No.
0: And if you watch their games or ever go to a game there, there's a lot of visiting fans in the arena or the stadium, the dome. With the Vegas Golden Knights, they have created an absolute event type scenario when you watch a hockey game in Las Vegas on the Strip. So I never would have dreamed that this could ever happen, but it is happening.
1: And I'll say this, if you think that is a big winner, wait to see if and when. Well, I think it's when they get an NBA franchise, because I think that is going to be money in the bank. I think that Vegas will receive them well, and it's particularly if they have any success out of the gate. Let's see if the NBA allows their expansion teams to have early success.
0: Well, they're going to charge Seattle and Las Vegas, you know, $5 billion plus. So they're going to have to do something to allow these teams to potentially win early. But what's interesting is you look at the Seattle Kraken, they have not had the same success as the Vegas Golden Knights. And, you know, they were a one-off team as well. They were just a solo expansion team coming in, and it hasn't worked out quite the same for the Kraken. So
1: although they haven't been like Tampa Bay Buccaneers bad, or for that matter, Seattle Mariners or Toronto Blue Jays bat. If you remember, those teams in baseball were horrific. And the Cleveland Cavaliers were horrific in the early days of the NBA. So this is it. Seattle has still been competitive. I think there is a difference, but they have not been Las Vegas. I think that's, the simplest way to put it.
0: No, they haven't. And I'll give the NHL credit. They were the first professional team into Vegas. So they were able to,
1: True.
0: plant their foundation, plant their flag, so to speak. Yeah, we knew the NFL would come in. It's the NFL. It doesn't matter if Chiefs fans are watching the Raiders in their own building or it's Raider fans and Chiefs fans, the building will be full. So now you've got the Las Vegas Ace, who at some point will be playing games there. That'll be interesting. They'll probably have a 1 or 2 year honeymoon, but will that continue? I have my doubts. We'll
1: Yeah,
0: see.
1: me too.
0: The
1: I'm not
0: A's are
1: sure.
0: a young team. They might start winning, once they get to Vegas, and then it turns around a little bit in favor of the city wanting to keep coming back and watching. But I'm a wait and see on that. I think you're right about the NBA, and I will give the NHL credit with getting Seattle, the Kraken, in there ahead of the NBA, because we know Seattle is a solid NBA market. They never should have lost their team to OKC, and but now the Kraken have, their fan base. But I think when the Supersonics come back, that's going to be a huge deal
1: Yep.
0: in Seattle.
1: And hopefully they name them the Supersonics.
0: I can't imagine why they wouldn't.
1: I would. And
0: Same colors, everything.
1: yep, I would. Why not? All right. Speaking of the NBA, game one tonight, Cat and the Knicks playing in San Antonio. San Antonio is a 4.5 point pick tonight. They are also favored to win the series. You got about a minute or so here. Your thoughts on the Game one of the NBA, well, the NBA Finals in general.
0: Yeah, I think it's a dream scenario for the NBA and NBC. You have the
1: Although
0: soup.
1: I think they're on ABC, believe it or
0: They are.
1: not.
0: You are right. So
1: Yeah,
0: the dreams.
1: I was thinking they were on NBC as well. As a matter of fact, I think I mentioned it on NPR earlier this week, but it is ABC, so they're gonna ABC's cashing in, man. Did they have the hockey last night too?
0: I think
1: ABC?
0: they did, yeah. And this is 7:30 p.m. tip off tonight. It is a, it's to me, this is exactly what the association should want. You have Wemby, who is this unicorn, this super freak who's already blossomed into one of the big stars in the NBA. He's easy to market. I mean, come on. And then you have the New York Knicks from the top media market in the US, New York City. So that garners a ton of media attention and eyeballs and all that good stuff. And I'm going to give a slight nod to the Spurs. I feel like coming out of the West, they're more battle tested.
1: Right.
0: But boy, the Knicks. The way they have just blown through the Eastern Conference playoffs like a tornado, leaving nothing but havoc in their wake. I if they do win it, I wouldn't be shocked, but I'm going to lean toward San Antonio.
1: Yeah. I'd like to see the Knicks win it, to be honest. I really would. I'd like to see the Knicks win it. I'd like to see Cat have his day. And I'm not sure how that's going to fly here in the Minneapolis, but I think that,
0: Oh boy.
1: yeah, well, it'll give us something to chew on, that's for
0: If
1: sure.
0: Cat wins a title just months after Sam Darnold winning one,
1: Oh boy.
0: that is like pouring a gallon of salt into an open wound.
1: And they could. That's it's going to be an interesting matchup. You heard Mike Vaccaro from the New York Post on our show earlier this week say he thinks the Knicks are going to mix up their coverages on Wemby. And Wemby has been, he hasn't been dominant. He's been like dominant every other game. So we'll see which one that is tonight. Is it going to be a Wemby game or not?
0: That's true. He's kind of this, like a stock market player, up and down, up and down. Cheapest ticket tonight in San Antonio, 631. If you're a high roller like you are and you're looking to go to game three in New York City,
1: Oh boy.
0: cheapest ticket. We're talking upstairs, where you can see the planes landing at JFK, $3,951. Oh my.
1: I think I'd fly to San Antonio if I was that vested in this.
0: Well, what did Mike Vaccaro tell us?
1: Yeah.
0: There are Knicks fans who will go to San Antonio and spend all that money as opposed to ponying up 4K in New York City for a seat up top.
1: Yeah,
0: You're not
1: ridiculous.
0: sitting by Spike Lee.
1: No, you aren't. All right. Let's take a break. When we come back, takes of the day.
0: All right, we are 10K takes your Vegas Golden Knights ticket.
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2: Okay.
0: It's a tribute and a nod to San Antonio, where game one of the NBA Finals starts tonight. I'll tell you, if you're ever down there, it's inexpensive, but it's good.
2: Okay.
0: Taco Cabana. All right. What are you? Are you a teed off taco? Are you a grumpy guardian, happy camper? What is it today? What's your mood?
2: Been to San Antonio twice, by the way. Once, many moons ago, to watch a world championship fight between Pernell Sweet Pea Whitaker and, oh boy, I can't remember who it was, but he won. Whitaker won the fight. So anyway, and that was at the Alamo Dome. Oh, by the way.
0: Yes, indeed.
2: Okay. My take of the day. Well, the Minnesota State High School League, man, I'll tell you, these guys, they just can't get it right. And when they finally do, it takes forever. So they had one of their meetings. I don't know how often they do this. Once every, I don't know, quarterly maybe, or maybe it's every like 4 months. It'll be, you know, three times a year, whatever it is. They have to have a reason to meet again in 3 or 4 months, apparently, because... So here's the deal. They have these a number of issues that they vote on, and one of them was whether or not to fully sanction or move the next step ahead with making girls flag football, which is immensely popular and sponsored by the Minnesota Vikings here for the last couple of years, making it and sanctioning it as a full varsity sport. Well, I tell you, those feet draggers over there at the Minnesota State High School League Board of Directors, they did it again. So they tabled it until the fall so they could get more input from some of the schools. What kind of input do you need? Over 100 schools, teams are playing right now as we speak. And that's up like 50 from a year ago. And so you know that it's going to keep adding on next year. So I think that they would just rather have the Vikings pay for it. I think that that's their deal, maybe. It wouldn't surprise me. But no, they're going to let it drag out for another I don't know how long, and then they have to vote on it as an emerging sport, and then they give it another go-ahead after that to actually sanction it as a full sport. So the earliest it could become a sport would be spring of 2028. So it's not going to happen for 2027. So, you know, and the sad part is that there are girls right now who are in high school, who deserve an opportunity to play for a Minnesota State High School League championship. They're still going to play for championships. They still have their playoffs. That doesn't take anything away from what they're doing now. But leave it to those knuckleheads who took forever to bring in a shot clock, which is basically in every state in the union till we finally adopted it here a couple of years ago. It took them forever to finally make boys volleyball a varsity sport. And that, again, that's been immensely popular. It's gone crazy with the popularity. There's teams across the state of Minnesota. And of course, they've taken forever to fix the boys and girls state basketball tournament. They still haven't fixed that. They just keep dragging it out longer and longer and longer. Anyway, get it done. This sport is going to be a huge success in the Olympics in 2028. Yeah, it's an Olympic sport in 2028 in Los Angeles. College NCAA is going to sanction a national championship soon. It's time for the State High School League to get off your tuchus and get out there and actually put this in as a full varsity sport.
0: And the 10K takes Jumbotron, powered today by Taco Cabana Mexican Food from Texas, says you are Frankie Filibuster.
2: Sorry about that.
0: It's almost the 4th of July.
2: My bad.
0: Okay. Well, all right. I'll salute the Minnesota Lynx. How about that?
2: All right.
0: They are 7-2, best record WNBA. They've got a game tomorrow night at Target Center against the Golden State Valkyries. And
2: You going?
0: Preston baseball game.
2: Okay,
0: Champlain Park.
2: Right.
0: Yeah.
2: All right. Fair enough.
0: But I'm going to get to a Lynx game.
2: Okay.
0: I wish they'd play outside.
2: Yes.
0: There you go. Nonafisa Collier. She's had surgery on both ankles. Hopefully they get her back soon. Hopefully they can sign her to a multi-year deal.
2: Right.
0: That would be a good thing. But you know what? They're proving that they're not just fee and a bunch of, you know, accessories. Courtney Williams is having a great season, averaging almost 18 points a game and almost 6 rebounds a game. Natasha Howard's playing well. The rookie Olivia Miles out of LSU. Wow. You know, they moved up. They made a trade with the Chicago Sky to get her, and they are in love with what she's done so far. Kayla
2: No
0: McBride's
2: doubt.
0: been consistent. And Nia Coffey, Richard's daughter, Amir's sister. I'm happy to see her back in Minnesota. She had a big game the other night against the Sky. So it's all coming together. Cheryl Reeve she's a Hall of Fame coach. No doubt about it. And so the Lynx, as usual, playing very well on a playoff track. And maybe this is the year. I know it's real early. Cheryl would not want me to throw it in the universe right now. But hey, we're looking for banner number 5.
2: I agree.
0: We need a parade here, and we can't count on these guys. So, gals, step
2: sure.
0: up. You know, let's get it done. Minnesota Lynx, Golden State. If you're looking for something to do tomorrow night, I know that Target Town will be busy. Royals and Twins, and then Valkyries and Lynx.
2: All right. Sounds like a plan. All right, we should go.
0: Okay, well, UPS at those thank yous. Wonder Rocky, Wonder Warren Moon. For Wally, I'm Eric saying so long. This is 10K Takes Your Sports.

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2: We are the Biz 1440.
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3: With SRN News, I'm Ken Lorman in Washington. As fuel prices continue to climb, the president focuses on other forms of energy production this hour at the White House.
4: President Trump is highlighting coal production as the administration continues its focus on American energy independence and lowering energy costs. Coal remains a key part of the president's broader energy agenda, alongside efforts to expand domestic production and strengthen the nation's power grid.
3: That's correspondent Willie Nelson reporting. Senate Republicans have cleared a first hurdle as they try to pass legislation to fund president's immigration enforcement agencies. They rejected a Democratic effort to permanently block Mr. Trump from creating a $1.8 billion settlement fund for victims of lawfare during the Biden administration. This is SRN News.
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7: From Bloomberg World Headquarters in New York, I'm Doug Krisner. Let's update market action, look at a few top business stories as well. So in the equity market today, we saw a rotation away from semiconductor stocks and into financial and healthcare issues. The chips makers struggled after Broadcom's underwhelming outlook. We had the Philadelphia Semiconductor Index down by more than 2% today. But gains in United Health Group and Goldman Sachs lifted the Dow by 1.7% to a record high, 51,561. After the bell, we heard from Lululemon Athletica. The company reported disappointing results for the latest quarter, and on top of that, Lulu lowered its annual forecast for both profits and revenue. On the revenue side, for the full year, sales will be in a range of between $11 billion and $11.15 billion. So that weak guidance kind of underscores the challenge for incoming CEO Heidi O'Neill. We got reaction from Deborah Weinswig, of course, Site Research.
8: The print was even a bit worse than most of us thought it would be in terms of comp store sales. So there's that. And I think the question right now is this more structural or cyclical? And you've got this interim period where, right, you've got interim CEOs. So either you're setting this company up for a phenomenal kind of place when the new CEO comes in, or there's a bigger story playing out. But I think it's more about the brand itself than it is about the sector.
7: Deborah Weinswig of CoreSight Research there. Shares in Lulu fell 11% in late trading. So through the day, markets also kept a close eye on geopolitics. Iran said there had been no recent progress in talks with the U.S. over an interim peace deal. And at the same time, fighting persisted in Lebanon, despite Washington's declaration yesterday of a ceasefire between Israel and Lebanon. And even though we saw that continued fighting, oil prices slipped after 3 days of gains. WTI in New York trading was down 3% to 93.04. We're trading 92.85 here in the electronic session. Now, in terms of the labor market, today we learned that weekly jobless claims increased by more than expected in the most recent week, reaching 215,000. That's the highest level since mid-April. Tomorrow, by the way, we'll get monthly payrolls data for the month of May. Bloomberg survey expecting a gain of 84,000 non-farm jobs. Today, we had lower Treasury yields, largely the function of that drop in crude. 10-year Treasury last quoted at 4.47%. Global news, 24 hours a day. 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
11: And I'm Joe Weisenthal.
10: Today, you are listening to our conversation with Brendan Greeley, a contributing editor of the Financial Times and author of the new book, The Almighty Dollar, 500 Years of the World's Most Powerful Money. We are talking about the surprisingly long history of the U.S. currency. Brendan, welcome to the show.
12: Thank you. I've been waiting so long to be the perfect guest.
10: Oh, did I say you were? I did.
12: You did, in fact, say okay. I was the perfect guest. I was waiting. I was hoping.
10: I'm sitting here paranoid that I'm not going to say it, and people read into it like, yeah. why wasn't this person the perfect guest?
12: Just a run-of-the-mill guest.
10: No, embarrassing. You are truly the perfect guest. Why don't I jump in with that subtitle? So a lot of people are going to see 500 years of the dollar, the world's most powerful currency and or most powerful money, and they're going to go, what?

0: You mean by 500 years?
1: So this book was a rabbit hole. An editor suggested I write a book about the history of the dollar. And as you know, as a journalist, when somebody asks you to do something, you just say, yeah, I'll figure that
0: out. What's the deadline?
1: Yeah, I've got a phone. I can call people. And I thought I would start it in 1971 when we closed the gold window. And then I sort of started unraveling the sweater a little bit, pulling on the thread. And I got to 1913 with the chartering of the Fed. And then you end up with a problem when you chase the history of the dollar back to 1789 or 1776, which is, there's this assumption when we talk about money of monetary sovereignty. This is just the ability. It's very poorly defined. It's super hand wavy, by the way, monetary sovereignty. But generally, it's the ability to the country that a country has to control its own currency. So under that assumption, we had political independence, political sovereignty in 1776, 1789, however you want to define it. We should have also had monetary sovereignty under the assumptions that we use about money. Unfortunately, we're stuck with this problem, which is that our currency is called the dollar. That is a name that's derived from the German, and it referred to a Spanish coin that came from Bolivian silver or Mexican silver.
2: Really? I didn't know this.
1: So this is complicated, right? We did not have this moment of sovereignty. We did not have a new country. We did not call our currency the Washington. We called it the dollar, which means we're borrowing something else. We are pegging our currency as Americans at the origin of the country to an existing currency. You know, it's hard for Americans to sort of conceive of how insignificant the colonies were at the founding. And so we didn't have any domestic source of gold. We didn't have any domestic source of silver. We're taking a global currency that's circulating between the Andes and China and through Europe. And sometimes it washes up on the shores of the colonies. We're so desperate to get it that we then peg our currency to this silver coin with a German name that comes from Spain's empire. That's really problematic if you believe in monetary sovereignty and if you believe that the country creates the denominator. So now you have a problem, or at least I had a problem, which is I had to explain, what was this coin? Why was it universal? Why was it called the taller or the dollar? Why was Spain in charge, and why were the colonies powerless to do anything about this coin? Then you end up with a different story. Alexander Hamilton called that coin the ancient dollar. It was already something that he knew existed, that he took for granted as 250 years old at the time. That's when I fell down the rabbit hole. And that's when I ended up literally at one point at the bottom of a Czech silver mine, because what we think of as the dollar starts in 1520. And this ends up being a problem because all of the way economists talk about money, there's this break between metal and paper. Yeah. So it's very difficult to talk about this metal coin when we live in a paper and digital money world now. I think there's a connection. And I think the moment of transition between that coin and American bank money is really important. The details matter. The coin circulated in America as currency until the 1850s, this silver coin from the Spanish Empire. And so to tell the story of the dollar, what I realized is you cannot tell the story of the country. This is not the story of the Treasury Department or the Fed or of Alexander Hamilton or of America. This is the story of the currency, which is only sometimes a part of America.
2: I'm already riveted by this. I already have a million questions. Just to back up a little bit or contextualize this, that was just last summer. We were at Princeton. You were getting your PhD there, and you invited us to be on a panel. And we actually turned it into a podcast episode where we talked to a few other academics and so forth. And I think the conference, that little mini conference, was about writing the biography of the dollar, which you have. I guess you've done it now.
1: I hope so. It's
2: but a book. tell us a little bit about like what you've been up to. You're getting a PhD. It's so cool. Like sometimes in my mind, I'm like, if I could have done something else, maybe it would have been go get a history PhD. And you actually did it.
1: I actually
2: pretty cool
1: did
2: what
1: it.
2: You're doing it.
1: Yeah. So, you know, I got this offer to write the book about the dollar. As a journalist, I said yes. And then I kind of got into trouble because I started doing archival work and I didn't really feel like I knew how to do archival work. And I started reading a lot of secondary sources. And then I began to have ideas. That's a problem because when you are a person alone in an office behind your garage with a dog for years and you start to
0: what
1: have
0: what kind of dog?
1: Oh, he's
0: these are the important questions.
1: He's
0: I'm
1: an
0: sorry.
1: Awful dog. Oh. but he's we'll talk about it later. He's famous on the internet.
0: Oh, really?
1: Yes.
0: I had no idea.
1: An internet mob made me get a dog because my daughter did something cute. She was begging for a dog.
2: Oh.
1: And then I woke up the next morning and I put it on Twitter. I made the mistake of putting this on Twitter 7 years ago.
0: Yeah.
1: I woke up the next morning and J.K. Rowling.
0: Yeah, now you have a dog.
1: It.
0: Oh, my
1: God. Yeah, so the dog's name is J.K. Growling. So I'm in this room alone with J.K. Growling, the dog, sitting on the floor, and I begin to have ideas. The problem is if you have ideas alone in a room, one of two things is true. You're onto something or you're insane. And I got worried that I didn't know what I was doing. And around the same time, I got invited by Seth Rockman, he's a historian of early America at Brown, to a conference about the history of money. I literally did not know that there were historians who studied money. And I loved what they did. They were reading all the same things that I was reading. They were worried and they were curious about all the same things that I was curious about. They were dealing with the same questions. And I told a bunch of PhDs, this is amazing. I want to go get a PhD in the history of money. And they all said, no, do not do that. That's a terrible idea, as PhDs generally do. But I applied to the program at Princeton because Harold James is there. This is a legendary financial historian, and I love the way he works because he takes finance seriously. And sometimes it's difficult to study the history of money because it does end up sounding like this 2 a.m. dorm conversation. That frustrates me. I actually don't think money's that hard to understand. It's just finance. And so Harold James takes the finance of money seriously. And I was able to, you know, while I was taking classes there, think about this book and also make myself feel a little more comfortable that the book is, in fact, it rests on solid ground. The people that I found as secondary sources, they are known to other people, right? And I am, this book is written within a tradition of thinking about money as credit. And that, but also to your point, like, yeah, it's great. I loved going back and getting a PhD.
2: Yeah, that sounds cool.
1: There was a moment early on where I was doing a project with another grad student, and they're all in their 20s, and I make no sense to them because I was like 47 when I started it, and I had four children, and everything about me was a mystery. They had a pool going for a while, and whether or not I was on Instagram. But one of the graduate students said, can you believe you're doing homework? And I said, I can't believe I get to do homework. This is amazing. I've had jobs. Jobs are the worst.
3: Yeah.
0: I'm sorry. I've gone down a rabbit hole of just looking at pictures of J.K. Growling. But you're absolutely right. It went viral. There's like Fox News articles about it and everything. Okay. A serious question now. We're not just going to talk about dogs. Although I did learn from your book that there were, in fact, Dog dollars.
1: Yes. From the Netherlands.
0: So, serious question though. Like, why does it matter how we think about money? Oh. Is it the case that, like, if you think of money as like inevitably this like fiat currency that's issued by a state, that you're always going to think that the state is about to do something terrible with it or like something nefarious, versus if you think about it as a social construct, it implies something different about the world and human behavior? Why does this matter?
1: I get really frustrated with the philosophy of money, and I get really frustrated with the phrase fiat or the idea of fiat money, because fiat to me is a veil. It just says it's magic. The state says, poof, that's money, and they wave their hands, they say fiat, and then you have something and that's money, and how it worked doesn't really matter. I think it really matters how we manufacture money. Banks manufacture our money. The Fed manufactures a different kind of money. I love that list you guys came up with of all the dollars. I keep trying to list all the dollars I can come up with. I have not completed the list yet.
0: I was going to ask you how long, you mentioned this in the book, like how long is your list?
1: I think once, man, I'm going to embarrass myself if I try to recreate it, but I got up to like 15 different kinds of dollars.
0: Wow.
1: You know, you've got money market dollars. Now you've got stable coins, euro dollars, of course. You know, if you get a check from your employer, you don't have a bank account, you got to go to a check casher. All of a sudden, that's a different kind of dollar because it doesn't clear at par. Because you got to do you got to take a discount at the check casher. Okay, but my frustration with this idea of fiat is that it robs us of the power of analysis. Mm. We can understand money. We really can. For almost all of our money sits, as you guys already pointed out, on the ledger of a commercial bank. It has value for two reasons. One, the assets on the other side of that ledger have value as well, and we can look at them. We can tell, you know, are those good assets? Are those bad assets? And the reason we know what the assets are is because America has this 250-year tradition of bank failure. And after every systemic bank failure, we introduce new regulations, new way of reporting what's on the bank ledgers, the idea of a comptroller of the currency followed the Panic of 1837. We slowly figured out how to make sure that banks don't blow up. The FDIC, after the Panic of 1932, you know, I really honestly believe that of the great things that America has produced, it's, you know, the Great American Songbook, country music, barbecue, and a vast pool of federally insured dollars. We several. Look at Joe. Joe's on board.
0: We need to put the federally insured dollars on that mug.
1: We need an FDIC. I need an FDIC mug.
2: Country music, barbecue, and federally insured dollars. Man, that's good.
0: That would be a good name for a song, actually.
1: The problem with saying that it's fiat, means that we fail to understand how important all these regulations are. Before federally insured federal deposit insurance in the 1920s, there were about 200 bank failures a year. After that, there are usually no bank failures a year. And if there are bank failures, we're so surprised by them that it becomes a thing in the financial media that we got to talk about. How did this happen? That used to be normal. Banks used to just fail. And the reason they don't fail and the reason your dollars don't fail is because we have slowly figured out what the best practices are for making sure that banks don't blow up. If we wave our hands and say, doesn't matter, it's fiat, probably comes from the Fed, doesn't really matter, then we lose the ability to say our dollars have meaning because there's assets on the other side of that balance sheet. We can look at those assets. And if we start to deregulate, we run into trouble because all of a sudden we run the risk that our dollars might not have meaning anymore.
2: Let's just do a little bit more history. What were the conditions such that in 1791 or whatever, Alexander Hamilton was talking about something called an ancient dollar that was sort of something Spanish and German at the same time? Like, give us, like, give us those 250 years prior to the founding of America or whatever, however many years, such that a global dollar had, was already long emerging.
1: All right. Let's see if I could do this in a way that I don't run out of time. Okay. The dollar wasn't supposed to be money.
2: Okay.
1: There is a story. It is told in histories of the dollar that there was a count in Bohemia. His name was Stefan Schlick. He had a lot of silver. Because he had a lot of silver, his money became global money. None of that is true. I mean, it's all true, but that's not how any of it worked.
2: Stay tuned for more of our interview with Brendan Greeley, author of the new book, The Almighty Dollar, 500 Years of the World's Most Powerful Money. We are talking about the surprisingly long history of the U.S. dollar. Hear the full conversation. Subscribe to Odd Lodge wherever you get your podcasts. I'm Joe Wozniak.
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2: And I'm Joe Weisenthal.
0: Today's episode, we are looking at the history of the U.S. dollar and why it's been around for 500 years. We're speaking with Brendan Greeley, the author of the new book, The Almighty Dollar.
2: Let's just do a little bit more history. What were the conditions such that in 1791 or whatever, Alexander Hamilton was talking about something called an ancient dollar that was sort of something Spanish and German at the same time. Like, give us those 250 years prior to the founding of America or whatever, however many years, such that a global dollar was already long emerging.
1: Okay, let's see if I could do this in a way that I don't run out of time. Okay. The dollar wasn't supposed to be money.
2: Okay.
1: There is a story. It is told in histories of the dollar that there was a count in Bohemia. His name was Stefan Schlick. He had a lot of silver. Because he had a lot of silver, his money became global money. None of that is true. I mean, it's all true, but that's not how any of it worked. So Stefan Schlick was a count. The problem is he didn't actually hold any of the territory that he claimed in Bohemia. He sort of held it in entirety with all of his cousins and all of his brothers. Somebody discovered silver in this valley in Bohemia. The problem with silver in the ground is that you need a lot of money and a lot of expertise. It takes a lot of capital, even in the 1520s, to mine silver. The very complex machines already getting silver out of the ground, draining water out of the mines. And so he realized that just having the silver didn't mean anything. So first thing he did was he said, this is mine, breathtakingly illegal. Then he went over the border to Saxony and he got Saxon mining investors and Saxon miners. And they started pulling silver out of the ground. So this is already outside of a long established process of what you do with silver and how it becomes money. In the rest of Europe and in the rest of Bohemia, if you found silver, first of all, you had to pay a tax to the king. After that, it had to go to a centralized mint. That mint had an understanding that they had to create money for everybody. So not just big coins for merchants, but the whole range of big and little coins that worked for wholesale purchases and retail purchases. This is really crucial. I think this distinction still exists today, but it definitely existed in early modern Europe, which is that Carlo Cipolla, as an Italian historian, wrote this beautiful book where he drew a distinction between big money and little money. Big money are large, high-value coins, and they're for international trade and merchants and the wealthy. Little money is for low-value trade, and it's for purchases of meat and bread and labor.
0: So like little copper coins.
1: Yeah, little copper coins.
0: Okay.
1: The challenge of big money and little money, I think we still have it today with banks, is that you're going to love this, Joe. The brassage on small coins is higher. What that means is to make a coin is an industrial process. You've got to put one die on a stump, and then the metal goes in the middle, and then another die on top of it, and then you whack the whole thing with a hammer. I've seen it done. It's very loud. It's an industrial process. It takes one whack of the hammer to make every coin, whether it's a big coin or a little coin, which means that per unit of value, the labor costs, the brassage, the production costs are much higher for little coins. So this is a consistent problem throughout the history of coinage. Constant complaints that mints, which are actually private companies, prefer to make the big coins because the profit is high. The margins are better on the big coins. They're smaller on the small coins.
0: This is partly why the U.S. phased out the penny recently, right?
1: Yes, absolutely. What you have then in this Bohemian Valley is Saxon investors coming south, Saxon miners coming south, Bohemian count who doesn't really have a title. And what they do is they start getting silver out of the ground. All of the silver goes into a single form, which is what the Saxon investors would have expected to get, a large silver dividend coin. This was not local money. This was not money for a valley in Bohemia. This was paying back silver investors. It went straight.
0: A dividend in silver form.
1: A dividend in silver form. What they expected. So this is an early form of joint stock company. Friedrich Engels actually believed that this was the origin of the joint stock company. These silver mines are just really expensive to get money out of the ground. So Saxon investors would put together in this form. And what they got out of this was a big silver coin. It wasn't money. It was a dividend. It was a stamped pure form of silver. So you have this exception where because the mine is illegal, what's coming out of it is big, high-value silver coins. No pennies, no little money, nothing, just big money. So all of this work, by the way, I should credit Peter Vorel as a Trek historian who sort of pulled all of this out of the archives. But what you then end up with is this exceptional circumstance where it's not that there was a lot of silver in the valley. It was a big silver mine, but it wasn't wildly out of proportion with other silver mines in Europe. It's that it was only producing big coins. And it was so hell-bent on producing just the big dividend coins for Saxon silver investors that the miners revolted. Actually, so they struck twice, and then they finally sacked the town because their chief complaint was that they weren't getting paid in the same quality money that was leaving for Saxony. Right? You have this big money, little money problem, right? So eventually, to make the miners happy, they have to solve this and sort of make sure that they're minting little pennies as well. Anyway, this coin then becomes a standard for trade in the Baltic, and you start to see copies of the coin. Right? This is, in a sovereign story, you create your own money to your own standards. What actually happened is you get little city-states and kingdoms all over the Baltic in northern Germany creating copies of copies of copies of this original coin from Jochimsthal. All these coins come to be referred to as Jochimsthaler, coins from Jochimsthal.
0: And then that gets shortened. Doesn't exactly roll off the tongue, does it?
1: Doesn't. So that gets shortened to taller. And then in Dutch, they also start
2: copying. Sounds like Wiesenthaler.
1: Yes. Yes, you were from some tall.
0: I'm watching Joe's head is exploding in real time.
1: Listen, we should mint Wiesenthaler.
2: Yes.
1: See what happens. Tall is German for valley, right? Yeah. So then you get taller all over Northern Europe. So this then becomes an English dollar. There's a mention of dollar in Shakespeare. In The Tempest and again in the Scottish play, they talk about dollars. It's not in the domestic British currency system of pounds, shilling, pence. To them, they know exactly what it is. The big silver coin that comes from the Low Countries in exchange for British wool and British cloth. So already this story of sovereignty and this story of the fungibility of money starts to break apart. You've got this coin that's copied again and again. Okay, so the Spanish have silver in what is now Bolivia and Mexico. They figure out this unbelievable, brutal regime, the Mita, to, using forced labor to actually get this silver out of the ground. They've got the mercury from somewhere else through the amalgamation process that actually then turns ore into silver. The thing is, Charles V of Castile, Holy Roman Emperor, lord of all he surveys, has to follow the pattern of silver production that already exists in northern Germany. He's selling his silver into the same silver markets in Antwerp as everybody else, which means that he does not have the sovereign right or the sovereign ability to create his own silver. So they sort of hack an existing coin in the Spanish currency system, the real. If you multiply it by 8, there's a happy accident, which is that it's almost exactly the same weight and size as the Jochimsthaler. So Spain starts.
2: Is this why a quarter is 2 bits?
1: Yes, that's exactly why. Yeah. So pieces of 8, that we know from pirate movies, right? That's what that was. Okay. The pirate movies piece of 8 is named because the Jochimsthaler was the dominant form of silver, and Spain had to copy it. So you have this global flow of silver already. The Spanish in the late 1570s develop a way to send galleons straight from the Mexican coast to Manila, You've got this flow of silver that's going straight to China. It's going through Seville and into Europe. It's also making its way to China. China is sort of absorbing all the silver in the world eventually. It all takes the form of this dollar. In English, it's known as the dollar. Unambiguous, very clear what it is. So the colonies are also stuck on the edge of this flow. And what you get is actually weird currency devaluations among the colonies. So to get to the Alexander Hamilton point, I think I'm going to wrap this up. I think I maybe did it in 7 minutes. You end up with the colonies have got their own forms of shilling-based book credits. They're separate currencies from what the British have. It's not sterling. It's Pennsylvania shillings or Maryland shillings. What starts to happen is they start to devalue their own shillings so to attract silver, sometimes literally from pirates of the Caribbean, into their own ports, because that makes if the silver then can buy more in that port, which means the port can attract more silver. This is a problem the British Empire eventually recognizes. But this coin, you see it in newspapers referred to as dollars. People were offered rewards and won ads for dollars. Colonies are fighting each other with currency devaluations to try and attract the dollar onto their shores. So this is by far the dominant form of money, not just in the colonies, but globally.
2: That was great.
0: That was fantastic. If I could fast forward a few decades at least.
2: 2026.
0: No, not that far. I asked this question partly out of personal interest because, as Joe knows, for some reason, my dad keeps giving me parts of his collection of silver coins.
1: Oh, yeah, that's what dads do.
0: Yeah, I know. It's the most dad thing ever. And every birthday, I'm like, thank you for my silver coin. But it's lost some of the surprise value. But anyway, how did we get from the dollars/dollars to the silver dollar that became, I guess, dominant in, I want to say, the 1800s?
1: It's just a copy. We didn't get to. It's the same thing. Mm. So you have copies of copies of copies. Anybody who has silver or can get some through trade is turning them into something that looks like a dollar and is immediately recognized as a dollar. So when you look at colonial legislation, you've got catalogs of different kinds of dollars. You've got a Seville dollar, which meant it was minted at very high quality in Seville. You've got what they called a Rix dollar, which is produced by the Holy Roman Empire. Exact same thing. They were weighted the same way, and then it goes all the way down to, as you mentioned, dog dollars. So there's this Dutch dollar.
0: Love dog dollars.
1: Dog dollars. So there's this Dutch dollar with a recumbent lion on the obverse. The recumbent lion, once it gets worn down, looks like a dog begging for scraps.
0: Yeah, he's sort of sitting up and begging,
1: right? Begging. Yeah, exactly. So the dog dollar, when Benjamin Franklin arrived in Philadelphia, wet and exhausted as a teenager, he had in his pocket a few shillings and a dog dollar. So there were different types of dollars, but it was always very clear what a dollar was. It was so in the 18th century, and even into the 19th century. So these silver dollars, again, I'm going to say this again and again. I'm sort of very skeptical of the idea of monetary sovereignty. I think you cannot assume that it happens. It has to be fought for over time. It's always fraught, and you're going to lose it if you don't pay attention to it.
0: Well,
1: but just to finish that thought, the silver dollar that comes from Mexico is current in America as money until the 1850s.
0: Hmm. Okay, this is sort of what I was getting at with the question, but like, how did we get to the point where the silver dollars that we recognize today in the collections that our parents bequeathed to us?
1: I think just your parents.
0: Okay.
2: No, mine.
0: Not yours? Yeah. Okay. But like, the silver dollars become a more dominant form of currency around the world in the 1800s.
1: Yes.
0: What are the conditions that allowed those dollars to start to replace previous or other existing forms of dollars?
1: Early on, the Spanish Empire produced what they called cobs. These are just little divots of silver stamped and weighed. And they circulated as cobs. You could get them in the colonies. But there's fraud at the mint. There's a problem with the weight of the silver. And so this is in the early 18th century. The Spanish figure this out, and they make sure that colonial mints are producing coins that are as reliable as the mint at Seville. So now all of a sudden, every piece of silver that leaves those mines is in the form of this dollar. This is when you start to see dollars show up in hoards in China. So cobs had been showing up in China for the Chinese again are absorbing all the silver in the world, no matter where it's coming from. It's headed for China because it's buying porcelain and silk. This is China. They weren't interested in any products other than silver that came from Europe or the New World.
2: More to come from our conversation on the surprisingly long history of the U.S. dollar. We are speaking with Brendan Greeley, author of a new book on the subject. I'm Jill Weisenthal.
0: And I'm Tracy Alloway. 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
37: And I'm Joe Weisenthal.
0: On today's show, we are talking the surprisingly long history of the U.S. dollar and why it remains dominant today. We're speaking with Brendan Greeley, author of the new book, The Almighty Dollar. Just going back to the full faith and credit part of the conversation and the idea of the dollar as both, you know, a source of privilege and at times a potential burden on the U.S. or at least something that can be mismanaged in various ways. Can I ask something that's going on right now? So just bringing it up to 2026. Talk to us about like I guess the impositions that the dollar's role in the global financial system actually put on the central bank, such that we see headlines where it's like, you know, the Federal Reserve has to provide dollar liquidity for allies.
1: So once you let go of the assumption of monetary sovereignty, all of a sudden you understand what euro dollars are. It's very hard to explain to people what euro dollars are. But once you say, look, anybody can create a dollar. This is the old Hyman Minsky quote. Like, anybody can make money.
2: Challenge is getting it accepted.
1: Well, it turns out that over the course of the late 20th century, starting quietly in the 50s, and then it becomes this system by the 70s, banks in Europe were marking up their own ledgers with dollars. They were just manufacturing dollars the same way American banks do it. You guys know this story. My point is, once you recognize that the banks just do it on their own and the country's trying to catch up, you end up with this system. I think far more important than aircraft carriers are swap lines to the dollar. I don't think that the dollar is a product of Pax Americana. I think it is the product of, if you have dollars abroad on your balance sheet and you're not an American bank, you're not subject to American regulation. You're not subject to American charters. We've got no control over you whatsoever. However, in a panic, you guys know this, I just want to like make the point clear. The Federal Reserve will step in and swap dollars with your central bank, so your central bank can swap them temporarily for you, so that liquidity is you know, sitting on your balance sheet, and you can make your own dollars whole again with American dollars from the Federal Reserve. That to me doesn't say the Fed is the origin of dollars. That to me says anybody can create a dollar, and if you're important enough to the Fed, they'll say, you know what, it is a dollar. We're going to make sure that that doesn't blow up. And they always say it for domestic reasons. You know, it affects Americans when the global system collapses. But yeah, I think the swap lines are the most important diplomacy we do. And you can see that at Jackson Hole. Like every Jackson Hole, you know that picture they take where the chair of the Fed and then whichever central banker happens to be there, they go for this walk and the photographers know that it's coming and they're like, so
0: we've seen it.
1: So I think of that as the Badgett pageant. Right? They're there to prove that they all know each other, the system works, it's stable, and in the next panic, the dollars are coming.
0: I should just say, we're recording this on April 22nd. I don't know what's going to happen with various swap lines, but I did see another email come out today from the Council on Foreign Relations saying that they have both updated and upgraded their swap lines tracker. So take that as you will.
1: Wow. I love that map.
2: Okay, but here's like... I guess what I'm trying to understand is like, all right, monetary sovereignty, kind of ambiguous term, dollars, they precede the Fed. Yeah. I get all that. Sure. You've convinced me, et cetera. But when those other banks or countries are in a panic, they come to our Fed for our dollars, right? So what is it about the dollars that we create? What is it about American made dollars that seem to be special? If, you know,
1: I would take your point from earlier. It is an incredibly productive economy. Still.
2: Okay.
1: We've got lots of real things in this economy.
2: Yeah.
1: I also think we've got pretty good bank regulation.
2: Okay.
1: I could ask for better, but we've got stable banks. Nobody else has the pool of federally insured dollars that we have. Europe has got okay banking regulation, but they do not share common deposit insurance. We have that. So I think that the combination of a responsible Fed, reasonable financial regulation, and a massive productive economy means that, yes, of course, the dollars we create here are going to have more meaning.
2: I think, the key thing, which is that what's happening on the most sort of abstract level when there's a swap or something like that, or a currency swap, is that there is a transaction happening from foreign-made dollars to American-made dollars. And the reason that American-made dollars are pretty good.
1: Yeah.
2: Or maybe a little bit better than other dollars is because they're what?
1: They sit on this regulatory regime, which was still there despite constant attempts to chip it away. I also think that it's impossible to compare any other asset in the world to a treasury.
2: Okay.
1: Almost everything that's on the asset side of the Fed's balance sheet is a treasury. And, you know, the American economy is productive, and the American federal government is going to continue to have the ability to take in taxes of in-bank dollars, which then give treasuries meaning. It's just like there's nothing else comparable to the volume of treasuries, and there's almost nothing else comparable to the security of treasuries. I don't think the Fed is irrelevant. Yeah. I don't think America is irrelevant. Yeah, yeah. What I'm pointing out is one of the reasons that the dollar is global is because Americans over the course of the 60s and 70s said, go ahead, make your own dollars abroad. We're not going to stop you. They sort of allowed this system to bloom all over the world. And then and only then was the Fed made responsible for those dollars. I'm trying to invert the production of money.
2: Yeah.
1: The economist started at the Fed. It starts everywhere.
2: Right.
1: And I think that central banks, we have central banks because we need them. Because banks are so important, we need our own big bank to do a job for us. The original goal, the charter of the Bank of England, its original purpose was to carry on the war against France. That's all it was supposed to do. The central bank is just a big bank that does what we need it to do. And so in this case, the Federal Reserve is doing a thing that we think is diplomatically important.
2: Do you think, is there anything to the part of the MMT story in your view in which taxes help create the demand for a currency and thus give it some element of moneyness?
1: Here's where that falls apart for me. We have so many forms of dollars that we have to be specific about what we're actually taxing and what we're actually spending. And what the United States is actually spending out of the Treasury General account is bank dollars. Those dollars were created in commercial banks. They were taxed in, or they were bought in. I can hear MMTs right now, just the heads exploding everywhere. But I really believe this. When you look at the accounting, it's very clear. The Treasury General account of the Fed, you know, takes in money through taxes, and it takes in money when it sells treasuries. And then it spends it back out into the economy. So it's specifically bank dollars that have meaning. So yeah, it has meaning that you have to pay your American taxes in American bank dollars. But those bank dollars don't just have meaning because they're taxing in bank dollars. They have meaning for all the other reasons that we've talked about. All the bank regulations, the federal deposit insurance, country music, all of it, like, are what give the dollar value. So I think this idea that you're just, and this, by the way, so people who believe in this theory of money really like to point to colonial monies. So, we, you know, most of the colonies, eventually all of them, had their own forms of paper money. And they did, in fact, print them up, and they did, in fact, tax them back out. However, they also all had a sinking fund, which was basically, it was a promise to take in silver and gold in tolls and port duties at their various ports, and then from time to time, sink those dollars, buy them back with silver and gold. There was a coin sitting on the edge of this. This was true in New York. This is true in New Jersey. This is true in Pennsylvania. This is true in Maryland. And so to just say they printed these dollars up and they made sure they were counterfeitable, and they wrote on the back, "'Tis death to counterfeit." That came from the Benjamin Franklin shillings. If I ever get a tattoo, that's the tattoo. And then tax them back in. You know, there's a lot of work being done. And the dominant theory of that among historians is it was given money. It was given value because you had to tax it back in. The problem is in order to believe that, you have to ignore the infrastructure that they put in place of the sinking fund to make that money have value. And you have to assume they didn't know what they were doing. This is my frustration with economic history. It often assumes that people in the past didn't know what they were doing with money.
0: Right. They just sort of stumbled into it.
1: They knew way more than we know. Like, I've spent a lot of time reading the Maryland Gazette from the 18th century. They were talking about discount rates. They were talking about bills of exchange on London. They were talking about you would regularly get the value of stock in the Bank of England. Like, it was like reading an analyst often. They were really sophisticated. They really understood how money worked.
2: Is this what you learn in school? Like, when you study to be a historian? No, but do you learn like the techniques of archival research? Because I wouldn't know the first thing of like how to even like find. I mean, these days I would just probably Google or ChatGPT what archival library might have this information. Maybe I'd start my search there or something like that. But when they talk in the academic setting about training to be a historian, are these like sort of like the craft of the trade that you learn? Like, how do you learn how to?
1: I thought that
2: identify the library and get to, you know where in the library to look and which stacks to look into.
1: So that's a really important question, and the answer is not what you think it is.
2: Okay.
1: They do not teach you how to do that.
2: Oh, I just assume
1: that. You read a lot of secondary literature. You read a lot of theory. You do a lot of historiography. So, you know, you'll take a course as a graduate student, and you'll sort of, you'll look at all the different ways that people have seen the same period. The archives, it's a little weird. It's like, you know, the cliche of some societies where, you know, when a child is ready to be an adult, they send them out into the woods. They got to live on their own, and they just got to figure it out. Good luck to you, kid. Try to kill a wolf and come home. That's a little bit what it's like in the archives. I kept on asking, like, how do I do this? And they're like, go figure it out.
2: Really?
1: And so you do kind of figure it out. I have ways of going into the archives now and recording things. I'm much better at it than I used to be. There are a couple things I know, like I now always bring food in the bag to the archive because an archive is often sort of not near a good source of food. So you have to have some sort of protein bar in your bag.
0: Wait, but one thing I know about the archives, they don't let you eat in the archives. Right. You know, okay.
1: But you have to figure it out on your own. You know, I looked at a lot of bank records in New Orleans, and the records of the Citizens Bank in New Orleans were literally underwater during Katrina. Jones Hall at Tulane University flooded. And so they did this amazing thing where very quickly they recovered them. They got them out of the water and they irradiated them to kill anything. But I've talked to other people who've looked in those archives, and you get sick flipping through them. You feel gross after 2 days of doing that, because I think there's bad stuff in those pages. So the pages are stuck together. So, you know, the archive itself is this living thing, you know, which, and also there are lots of theories about what gets kept and what doesn't. When you're in an archive, you have this idea that, like, this is the record of what happened. Nope. Yeah, right. It's the record of
2: what was decided to be kept.
1: That's exactly right. And often, you know, I looked at, I sort of constructed sort of a brief story about an enslaved woman in St. James Parish based on some promissory notes that sent her around the parish from one plantation to another. You can sort of, you have to, that nobody kept those records on purpose so that we could get her story. But it's possible to read, they call it, you know, reading between the archives. So you have to do a lot of that work. I really think that, I almost don't want to say it out loud, I think that ledgers are an incredibly underused resource. They give us a picture. I was in London last month, and I found the complete financial records of John Locke. It wasn't this like big archival discovery. They're there. They're in the catalog, but nobody looks at them. I can tell you exactly how he paid for everything. And for a man who didn't believe that credit was a good form of money, he sure seemed to use a lot of credit.
0: All right, Brendan Greeley, thank you so much for coming on Oddlots. The book is The Almighty Dollar, 500 Years of the World's Most Powerful Money.
1: Thank you.
2: This has been Oddlots on Bloomberg Radio. I'm Joe Weisenthal.
0: And I'm Tracy Alloway.
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5: With SRN News, I'm Keith Peters in Washington. Senate Republicans have cleared a first hurdle as they try to pass legislation to fund President Trump's immigration enforcement agencies. Republicans rejected a Democratic effort to permanently block Trump from creating a nearly $1.8 billion settlement fund for allies who claim government persecution. Ohio Senator Bernie Moreno says the Democrats are trying to distract from the actual issue at hand.
6: Are going to play so many games over the next 8, 9, 10 hours. Bring it on. Because what we will do today is we will make certain that communities are safe in this country.
5: The bill would provide roughly $70 billion to fund U.S. Immigration and Customs Enforcement and the Border Patrol. On Wall Street, the Dow up by 874 points. This is SRN News.
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